Hey, welcome to another edition of Making Good Noise. I'm Dave Fresina. It's good to have you along this week, starting out with Spoon on the radio here on the GOAT. And some of that good noise coming up includes the latest from Sunvolt and the Jayhawks. We'll hear Lucas Nelson, Sierra Farrell, and the Traveling McCoreys covering a Neil Young tune, Big Head Todd and the Monsters with a Nick Lowe song, local music from the Wirebirds and Anna Pocelli, and kicking things off, Buffalo Native from the shores of Lake Erie, right next to Lake Ontario, a song that he put together with Steve Earle. Here's Willie Nile, Making Good Noise.

That's Chris Whitley and the title track to his album Living with the Law. We heard Rowing the Boat, the Jayhawks, from their brand new album Sanctuary Park. Right now we've got a singer-songwriter who is a student at UF. She's been part of the Gainesville music community through Swamp Records and a member of Paul's Ribs. She's currently working on some solo material. This is called Saturday Stomach Pains. It's Anna Bocelli.

preaching to his choir, pouring gas on the fire. The situation's getting dire.

The Last of My Kind from Jason Isbell and the 400 Unit from their album The Nashville Sound. We heard One Man Holds the World Hostage from John Moreland and Anna Pocelli with Saturday Stomach Pains. Making Good Noise continues with another band from the Gainesville area, an 8-piece chamber folk rock group called the Wirebirds. This is Waiting for the Crows to Fly Off.

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That's Lucas Nelson, Ciara Ferrell, and the Traveling Macquarie's with Unknown Legend. We heard Tom Petty and the Heartbreakers right before that, US 41. I've been up and down that a few times on my Harley. And we heard All You Fascists Bound to Lose from Resistance Revival Chorus along with Rhiannon Giddens. Well, Sunvolt has come out with a brand new album called Sound Signal Serenades. Here's This Mess of a World.

John Gorka with Good Noise. And we heard Chris Stone, Kingfish, Ingram right before that. Listen, I was able to catch Kingfish back in January of 25 over at Depot Park. It started really nice, temperature-wise, temperatures in the 60s. By the time the show got over with, it was in the upper 40s. It was a cool ride home on two wheels. You'll be able to catch Kingfish appearing at the Phillips Center the end of January at UF. And that about wraps things up for this week's program. But I want to remind you that it's the 30th anniversary of Gainesville's Crash Pad. 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Funeral Clown and others will perform. There's a $5 to $20 sliding scale admission. Doors open at 8 with music 8:30 to 11. I'm Dave Frisina. Thanks for joining me for another edition of Making Good Noise. We've got time for one more. Here's Wilco.

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From Uxbridge, England, The Lurkers opened this week's show with their 1978 release, Pills, a song originally written and released as a single in 1961 by the legendary Bo Diddley on Chicago's Checker Records label. The New York Dolls also put their stamp on the song in 1973. And there you have it. Another piece of crucial information, courtesy of First Wave, where we curate and serve up the finest classic and contemporary punk and garage rock, new wave, and surf music. I'm Peter, your host, as we feast on the music you love. I hope you're doing well, wherever you're listening. Here in the Northern Hemisphere, we're just about to make the transition from summer to autumn. Thinking about heat wave after heat wave this summer, I know for many of you, autumn can't come soon enough. In the meantime, I send cool thoughts your way. Okay, let's get on with it, beginning with Elvis Costello and The Attractions.

From Elvis Costello and the Attractions' 1978 album, This Year's Model, we opened the set with Lip Service. Then came the Chelsea Curve with their 2022 release, Inconceivable. I'm sorry to report that Linda Pardee, the band's bass player and lead singer, passed away last month. She'll be missed, especially in her hometown of Boston, Massachusetts. Next, we went into the garage with The Hangmen from Rockville, Maryland, and their 1965 classic, What a Girl Can't Do. We closed out the set with This Car of Mine from the Beach Boys' 1964 album, Shut Down Volume 2. It was one of a handful of songs the group released with drummer Dennis Wilson singing lead. And now from Southern California to Australia, here are the Divinyls.

reopened the set with the Divinyls and their 1990 mega hit, I Touch Myself, which peaked at number 4 on the Billboard Hot 100. I recently finished Pleasure and Pain, a 2005 autobiography of the late Chrissy Amphlett, the band's charismatic frontwoman. The book offers a fascinating dive into the formation, struggles, and successes of the Divinyls, and, perhaps more compelling, Amphlett's personal challenges navigating the music industry and the seemingly nonstop demands of touring. Even if you're not a Divinyls fan, you may still enjoy the book and the insights it provides. After the Divinyls, we heard from the band that changed everything, the Ramones, with I Just Wanna Have Something to Do, from their 1978 album, Rocket to Russia. That was followed by the Delmonas from Kent, England, with I Feel Alright from their 1989 self-titled album. Next, LA's Jean Grey and the Stingrays took us to the beach with 1963's Surf Bunny, followed by another trip to the garage with the Floyd Dackel Combo from Dallas, Texas, and their 1964 rocker, Dance Franny Dance. Alrighty, here's Micah Bomb.

Heart Attack from 2001 by Mika Bomb opened the set, followed by more garage with State of Mind from Wilmington, Delaware, and their 1967 release, Move. Talking Heads followed with Wild Wild Life from 1986, which led into pure British punk with Sham 69's If the Kids Are United from 1978. Pet Shop Boys closed the set with their 1985 release, West End Girls, which made top 10 in 9 countries. Hey, let's get some more music in, starting with The Jam.

The Jam opened the set with Away From The Numbers, a cut from their 1977 debut album. The Darling Buds were next with Burst from 1988, and we closed the set with Wire and Straight Line from 1977. Well, it's that time again. Time to walk a straight line across the street to my favorite cafe to savor a fine Americano. But fear not, I'll return next week with more of the music you love. You can see the playlist and stream this week's and download previous shows at radioasheville.org/first-wave. 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Orchestral Maneuvers in the Dark takes us out this week with If You Leave from 1986. Be well, my friends, and keep rockin'.

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1: 5 cents a day, that's only $18.25 a year. 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
0: You can do it through PayPal, Patreon, or Zelle. 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
1: All right, I'll do it today.

0: 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I'm your host, Dan Pavlis.
1: And I'm Dina Pavlis.
0: And that was Tom Petty doing You Wreck Me off his second solo record, Wildflowers. And that was produced by Rick Rubin in 1994. And I'm sure a lot of you are like me. We wore the grooves off that record.
1: Yeah, absolutely, Dan.
0: That was such a great record. So the name of this show is Hi, Tom. And I shortened that. I originally wanted this show to be called Hi, Tom. If you can feel us still, we still dig your music. And so I thought Hi, Tom might fit better. We're going to take a celebratory look at a lot of Tom's music and the different forms that it came to us. That was off a solo record, the last song. We're going to look at some more of his solo work. We're also going to take a look at some of the work that he did with the Heartbreakers, his band Mudcrutch, his band the Traveling Wilburys, which he was a member. And then you're going to forgive me this once you hear him, but we're going to do two covers, one by Willie and Lucas Nelson, and they're doing the song Angel Dream Number 2. And that was off a tribute record to him. And then one by Johnny Cash doing the song Won't Back Down. And that was off of Johnny's, as maybe his third or his fourth to his last record. So his voice was starting to get a little bit frail. And with that song, it's just really awesome. So let's get into the music.
1: Sounds good, Dan.
0: Here we go.

0: Wow, Dan. That was incredible.
1: Yeah, it's incredible. That was off a record, Country Music Celebrates Tom Petty. There are so many good tributes to him on that record, but you've got Willie and Lucas together, and it's just, it gets to the heart of that song because it's such a great song anyways.
0: Yeah, it was beautiful. The guitar playing was incredible on that.
1: And I was like holding back tears the whole time I was listening to it. You know, so there's a lot to say about Tom Petty, and, you know, I won't talk too much about it because all of us have our stories of and how important he was. But, you know, he died on October 2nd, 2017, and, you know, I really felt it so deeply. Like, I carried it like a sadness for like about a year, year and a half about that. And a lot of, like most things, you turn sadness into celebration and remembering the good times and the good stuff. And, you know, I never knew Tom Petty, of course, in any way, but I knew him through his music. And I really appreciate his band, the stuff Mike Campbell does. And the last time that I saw Tom Petty live was in 2002 on the last DJ tour. And I took our daughter, who was, I think, a senior in high school then. And, you know, we got kind of crummy seats because I procrastinated on buying tickets. And we sat near the top. And first off, he's one of the few artists you can go to an arena and feel like you're sitting in a living room with him. You know, you just get drawn into the what's going on. And secondly, he and Mike Campbell had this array of guitars. I mean, it was the most beautiful thing you'd ever seen behind them. It was, I mean, there had to have been 50 or 100 guitars. And every song, they had a guitar change on it. And it was really spectacular. And they all sounded a little bit different. And, you know, and a thing about a Tom Petty concert, too, is that there's so many great songs. They play songs that you weren't expecting. And you just go, oh, I love this song. I'm having the best time ever, you know? So it's pretty neat. Well, let's get going with one of my personal favorites, Mary Jane's Last Dance.
0: Here we go.

0: 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Who are we going out with this week, Dan?
1: Let's go out with Johnny Cash doing a cover of Won't Back Down.
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3: 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It's that show where we play songs from the multiverse. You never know what to expect. And this week, we're gonna start it off with I Shot the Dead Girl by Rob Marley. So have fun, y'all!

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We just heard I Shot the Dead Girl by Rob Marley, Wrecking It Down by Lincoln Cyrus, Complicated Scar Tissue by Red Hot Chili Levine, and that last song was You and I Are a Rock Star by Lady Back. And the next song we got for you is Long Simple Road by Foo Skinnerd.

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We just heard Long Simple Road by Foo Skinnerd, One Last Headlight by the Creed Flowers, and that last song was Three Doors Down Under by Three Men Down. The next song we got for you is Down with the Ship of Heathens by Gary's 21 Disturbed Doors.

You're tuned into Interdimensional Radio, and we just heard Down with the Ship of Heathens by Gary's 21 Disturbed Doors, Viva La Psycho by Cold Knot, Sweet Dreams Are Made of Seven Nation Army by the Urith Stripes. That last song is We're Never Ever Gonna Drive Together by Swift Incubus. And the next song we got for you is Slip Rams. Oh my God. It's Really Bad Things by Slip Ramp Stylish.

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I'm too sexy for my love, too sexy for my love, love's going to leave.

0: transmission of interdimensional radio. We just heard Really Bad Things by Slip Ram Stylish, I'm Too Sexy for the Sandman by Metallic Fred, Superkill by James Broderhead, Get Ready for the Grave by Black Temptations, and that last song was the shortest, Pataka Goody by Metallic Norin. And until next week, have fun!
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the radio here on the GOAT. And some of that good noise coming up includes the latest from Sunvolt and the Jayhawks. We'll hear Lucas Nelson, Sierra Farrell, and the Traveling McCoreys covering a Neil Young tune. Big Head Todd and the Monsters with a Nick Lowe song. Local music from the Wirebirds and Anna Pocelli. And kicking things off, a Buffalo native from the shores of Lake Erie, right next to Lake Ontario. A song that he put together with Steve Earle. Here's Willie Nile, Making Good Noise.

That's Chris Whitley and the title track to his album Living with the Law. We heard Rowing the Boat, the Jayhawks, from their brand new album Sanctuary Park. Right now we've got a singer-songwriter who is a student at UF. She's been part of the Gainesville music community through Swamp Records and a member of Paul's Ribs. She's currently working on some solo material. This is called Saturday Stomach Pains. It's Anna Bocelli.

preaching to his choir, pouring gas on the fire. The situation's getting dire.

The Last of My Kind from Jason Isbell and the 400 Unit from their album The Nashville Sound. We heard One Man Holds the World Hostage from John Moreland and Anna Pocelli with Saturday Stomach Pains. Making Good Noise continues with another band from the Gainesville area, an 8-piece chamber folk rock group called the Wirebirds. This is Waiting for the Crows to Fly Off.

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That's Lucas Nelson, Ciara Ferrell, and the Traveling Macquarie's with Unknown Legend. We heard Tom Petty and the Heartbreakers right before that, US 41. I've been up and down that a few times on my Harley. And we heard All You Fascists Bound to Lose from Resistance Revival Chorus along with Rhiannon Giddens. Well, Sunvolt has come out with a brand new album called Sound Signal Serenades. Here's This Mess of a World.

John Gorka with Good Noise. And we heard Chris Stone, Kingfish, Ingram right before that. Listen, I was able to catch Kingfish back in January of 25 over at Depot Park. It started really nice, temperature-wise, temperatures in the 60s. By the time the show got over with, it was in the upper 40s. It was a cool ride home on two wheels. You'll be able to catch Kingfish appearing at the Phillips Center the end of January at UF. And that about wraps things up for this week's program. But I want to remind you that it's the 30th anniversary of Gainesville's Crash Pad. 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Funeral Clown and others will perform. There's a $5 to $20 sliding scale admission. Doors open at 8 with music 8:30 to 11. I'm Dave Frisina. Thanks for joining me for another edition of Making Good Noise. We've got time for one more. Here's Wilco.

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3: All right, well, we're taking in the waves and other elements. 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On this edition called the Trans World Tidal Edition of Trans World Airwaves, which is part of a cross-cultural musical journey united in voices and rhythms. I'm your host, DJ Madam B. This is a Merging Arts production with more info at mergingarts.org. And we start off something that motivated a Trans World Tidal Edition. Is a release called Onde from Marie-Sophie Talbot. Her release Onde loosely translates to waves, and she's a Belgian-based pianist, singer, and composer. We'll hear pieces that kind of fit with that as well, in English, commas, the ocean, waves, and Chinook, on homerecords.be. So enjoy this, and then we'll go to Finland after that and get a little fire elements in there in the tide. On the Trans World Tidal Edition of Trans World Airwaves, again, a cross-cultural musical journey united in voices and rhythms.

sur une mer changeante. Quitter le plancher.

We are back, and this is the Trans World title edition of Trans World Airwaves, presented by me, your host, DJ Madam B, as part of Trans World Airwaves, a cross-cultural musical journey united in voices and rhythms in the Trans World title edition. And in going back through the set, we had heard music from Marie-Sophie Talbot's Onde or Waves, and that fits in our title elements, celebrating title elements in ebb and flow and stream and theme and vibe in music worldwide, certainly. So we originally went to Belgium, then we moved to Finland with a Finnish accordion master, Anna-Mari Kanianen, from, in English, The Shades of Fire or Valkian Varet. And that is through Anmaka. And thinking of elements expanded in the tide, in the waves, I feel waves in when you look visually at fire of that as well. So, and then we followed that up. We've been hearing music from Ingar Honesdal from her release North, South, East, West. Fits in many of our editions, but two pieces, Stagger Steps and Strick or Rapids. From that release on Jazzland Recordings in OK World, she represents a true diverse multicultural Norway in mixing in sounds or influences, and she's a violinist and composer based in Norway. And then next up, we'll go to Greece by way of Spain with some sounds from Mara Aranda, so stay tuned for that. Part of the Trans World title edition of Trans World Airwaves, a cross-cultural musical journey united in voices and rhythms. I'm your host, DJ Madam B. It's a Merging Arts production with more info at mergingarts.org.

Ansí parte el pastor lindo, ansí parte y se va. 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

expandía. 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

right. Well, we're rounding about this cross-cultural musical journey united in voices and rhythms that we call Trans World Airwaves. And I'm your host, DJ Madam B, and this edition has been the Trans World Title edition of Trans World Airwaves, kind of loosely celebrating tidal elements in ebb and flow and stream in theme and vibe in music worldwide. We had landed in transition in traveling in the heart of Greece. Sepharad in the Heart of Greece is the English title, or Sepharad en el Corazón de Grecia, from Mara Aranda. That is self-released, and she has for decades been researching and singing Valencian music in Spain, but also with Turkish, Greek, and other areas of medieval and Sephardic music, and in this case, focused here in Greece, in the heart of Greece. And then Yulia Kozakova, from her release Manusa, and that's on Tone Studio Rachman. It's a longer piece called Helgado, and that's what we close with. And I feel when listening to that, sometimes, again, it's the tone and not necessarily the specific theme. I can feel that tidal sound in the instrumentation. So hope you enjoy that as an interpretation in closing out this edition. Again, it's been the Trans World Title edition of Trans World Airwaves on this cross-cultural musical journey united in voices and rhythms. This has been Emerging Arts production with more information at emergingarts.org, including playlist and archives. And at this point, as we transition towards the close of the show, I'd like to thank all of the fabulous musicians that we've highlighted on this and other editions of Trans World Airwaves, and to you for listening and supporting this music.

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Funky energy of Chaka Khan. That's Like Sugar from her 2019 release, Hello Happiness. So, hello and welcome to that little coastal radio cafe serving up an eclectic mix of music, comedy, and pop culture from way out here in the majestic Pacific Northwest. I'm Scott Clark, and this is episode 529. This time, the Sonic Cafe takes a trip through the Oregon only Oregonians truly understand, with Don McMillan and his AI buddy, telling it like it really is. Funny stuff. Our music mix stretches across 46 years. Listen for MC 900 Foot Jesus with But If You Go, then The with Dogs of Lust, The Rentals with Friends of P, and the Tedeschi Trucks Band featuring Leon Russell with a smokin' live take on the classic Feeling All Right. We'll also take the Helicopters for a spin. See what I did there? Yeah. With their tune Toys and Flavors. Then David Byrne and Stephen Colbert burn down the house live on The Late Show. Plus John Spencer, The Flaming Lips, The Lumineers, and as always, many more. Along the way, physicist Brian Cox explains why it's dark at night. And we'll also drop in a few other odd corners of the universe and do some other funny stuff as well. So, hey, let's do this thing, huh? The year is 1987. The band is Love and Rockets. The track is No New Tale to Tell. And as always, we're the Sonic Cafe.

0: said, write me a joke about Oregon. It said, write me a joke about Oregon. And this is what it came up with. AI wrote, how do you know it's summer in Oregon? The rain gets warmer. Really? Damn it, I didn't think that joke was that funny. Apparently I have underestimated AI. So I said, oh, come on. It's an old joke, actually. I've heard that joke before. So I said, that's an old joke. You probably just found it in a database. I said, write me a new joke about Oregon. I said, write me a new joke about Oregon. I came back and I said, how can you tell someone is a native Oregonian? The first thing they do is complain about Californians. AI is killing tonight. God, maybe I can be replaced. See, I thought that was a little bit funnier. I thought you have to live in Oregon and you're not from California, and I thought that was about 44%. But apparently, again, I underestimate how good AI is. Am I better than AI? So now I'm really a little afraid, because what I've been doing is I have AI write three jokes, and then I write three jokes, and I usually do better, but I'm afraid I might not tonight. So these are the three jokes I wrote about Oregon and Eugene tonight. So here's my Don Powered comedy. And even if it's not as funny, please fake it. I don't want to lose the AI. What's the difference between an Oregonian and a latte? One is full of foam, and the other one is full of opinions about foam. You people love your coffee. For that joke to work, you have to live in Oregon and you're a coffee addict. And I thought that was about 44. I think my model at least is accurate. Okay, joke number two. What's the easiest way to find Eugene? Look between the T gene and the V gene. Okay, I knew that wasn't as good, but it's a genetics joke. Come on. For that joke to work, you have to know Eugene, you have to know genes, and like bad puns, and I thought that was about 52. This one I think is good. I think this one's good. Yeah, my third one. How can you tell you're at an Oregon wedding? The couple is registered at REI. Come on, that's good. Thank you. I knew REI is revered here. For that joke to work, you have to go into an Oregon wedding, you have to be a member of the REI and laugh about brides, and that's about 76%. So. My job is safe, I think. But it was a lot closer tonight than it has been.
1: The Sonic Cafe.
2: 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Anything.

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1: Four words. Bada book, bada boom.
2: Wrong. Bing, boom.
1: Nope. Bada book, bada boom.
2: Wrong. Bing.
1: Book.
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2: Bing. That's the end of that.
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My best imaginary friend, he and I made excellent bookends, brothers not to others

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But if

Sonic Cafe. I'm your host, Scott Clark. You know, you can check us out on Facebook. Yeah, search us out at Sonic Cafe Radio. Then, if you would, give us a like and follow us. Then you'll be the first to know when we release a new episode. And you can stream the Sonic Cafe on your device directly from Facebook, wherever you may be. So, yeah, that's kind of cool, huh? So you can also, of course, hit us up anytime with an email at soniccaferadio@gmail.com. I'll say that one more time. Our email address here is soniccaferadio@gmail.com. So, yeah, now let's get back to the music here on the Sonic Cafe.

0: Since the universe contains billions of stars, why is the night sky dark?
1: People thought about it for centuries, and it's called Olber's paradox. He thought about this and he came to the conclusion that if the universe had been around forever and it was infinite in extent, then you could look up and every line of sight would end on a star. And if there'd been enough time, then the light would have traveled at time to come to us. And because every line of sight would end on a star, you would see the sky ablaze with light. And it isn't. And that was enough for Olbers, I think, to say that the universe, it wasn't infinite in extent. So the answer is that we live in an expanding universe, 13.8 billion years old, and that's ultimately why the sky isn't absolutely ablaze with light.
2: The Sonic Cafe. It's pure energy.
3: We're the Sonic Cafe.

And now performing Burning Down the House, David Byrne.

0: Marge and Bob are driving through today. They're going to drop in.
1: Hey, what's going on here?
2: Four extra people? Coke. We don't have enough Coke.
0: Sure we do. I've got another case in the garage.
2: Well, thank heavens for the garage.
3: Do you mind if I do a line?
4: Yeah, go ahead. Yeah, let's all do one.
5: It's always smart to have plenty of Coke on hand, especially before weekends and holidays. You never know who may be dropping in, but with plenty of Coke on hand, you're all set to give them a refreshing welcome.
6: Hey, this is great, man.
2: You'd be surprised how Coke can save the day. So make sure you have plenty of Coke on hand.
3: I can't feel my face.
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0: 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What has hands but can't clap?
1: A clock.
0: What has a face and two hands but no arms or legs?
1: A clock.
0: What gets wetter the more it dries?
1: A towel.
0: Ah! What has one eye but cannot see?
1: A needle.
0: What can travel around the world without
1: a stamp?
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0: No, you know what? Count me out. All right, I'm leaving town. I'm moving to, like, Oregon or something.
1: WGOT-LP Gainesville, the GOAT, would like to thank attorney Paul S. Rothstein for his support. 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
2: In the slight misty haze, which all foray, let me tell you, in the ephemeral foray, there's always a fairy control where the misty rise, he huff there, and so she was completely lost in lost.

Hello there. Welcome to Dirty Laundry with Karen, coming from KXCR Florence. I am so happy to have you join me for this next hour of music, and I'm revisiting some of the musicians that I've really enjoyed listening to and playing over these years, and checking out new ones, of course. I like to make a note for myself when I hear music that I like to look the bands up, the people up, to learn more about them, how they came to be, where they came from, and it's always an interesting journey. It's kind of like college without having to pay tuition. I want to thank Pacifica Radio Network, all the affiliate stations that support and play Dirty Laundry, and thank you to Younger Brother for Dirty Laundry's music, and I greatly appreciate you all for tuning in and listening. I have somebody I've played a number of times in the past. He is a Danish indie artist. His name is Anders Trent Muller. He goes by Trent Muller. He's a multi-instrumentalist based in Copenhagen. It's so interesting to read about where their style and influences come and to read about all the different genres. I'm reading some right now I've never heard of, like minimal, glitch. I've heard of dark wave, trip hop, down tempo. And he was influenced by Susie and the Banshees, by My Bloody Valentine, Slow Dive, Joy Division, The Cure. Wow, all the bands I love. So we're going to start with a Trent Muller song. Actually, there will be two in a row. The first will be Moan. So let's hear it.

I played you Moan from Trent Muller, followed by another called Darklands. From The Black Dog, Neither, and the last was Still on Fire by Trent Muller. And you've been listening to Dirty Laundry with Karen, coming from KXCR Florence. Here's another musician I really enjoy. His name is Sebastian Tellier. He is a French singer, songwriter, and multi-instrumentalist. He has composed music for French films, and he looks like a very interesting guy, and it kind of shows by he's influenced by Salvador Dali and Stevie Wonder and some other people that are French, and I can't identify them. But he plays a really wonderful mix of music, and I would love to go see Sebastian Tellier sometime. I don't know if he ever comes to America, but you never know. And this song from Sebastian Tellier is Plain Loon 2.

I played you Plain Loon 2 by Sebastian Tellier, Snowfall from Paper Diamond, Tu Giradishi e Toi Dishi from The Dining Rooms, Harmless from Cool Heat, Borderlands from The Polish Ambassador. Actually, The Polish Ambassador was, I believe, in Eugene not that long ago. And the last was from Dumbhead. The song was called Coda. And I've reached just about the end of this week's show. I thank you so much for joining me on Dirty Laundry coming from KXCR Florence. I wish you a wonderful week. I want to thank Pacifica Radio Network, all the affiliate stations that support Dirty Laundry, and Younger Brother for Dirty Laundry's music. And here we go with Lime Habit from Polica. Until we meet again.

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Welcome aboard, my friends. You are tuned to Modern Jet Set. Thank you for flying the fancy skies. My name is Iris Berkeley. I am your pilot and your flight attendant for flight number 313 of the soundtrack to your utterly fabulous secret agent, oh, so funky life. And why don't we take those clocks back to about 1976 in Accra, except it's 2026 in LA with Adrian Young. We heard Shakedown from his new record Afro Disco Makossa. And in the background right now, the Surefire Soul Ensemble from 2022's Step Down. It's a song called Gandhi's. So if you need more of this, you are in luck. We got a whole hour of this up ahead. And if you need to page any of our in-flight crew, just hit that button above your head with a picture of a cocktail shaker on it, and someone will be over to help you out shortly. You can also email the flight deck if you'd like anytime at all, day or night, 24/7, 365 at mail@modernjetset.com. Plenty of new releases, a couple of old favorites, and some unexpected twists and turns on this flight. So hold on tight. It's Modern Jet Set.

Thank you for flying with Modern Jet Set. I am Iris Berkeley. We are almost a third of the way into this hour-long flight. We started off that last set with something old but also new from Kelly Finnegan. He's releasing an anthology called B-Sides, Singles, and Forgotten Gems on Coal Mine, and that was one of those. We heard Trouble. After that, Trevor Dandy, Canadian-Jamaican gospel funk player from the 70s, getting a mini revival courtesy of Mr. Bongo on their Record Club Volume 8 from 2026. We heard Is There Any Love? Aloea, after that, with Red Clay Love from her debut full-length from 2026 called Zero. And in the background right now, Norwegian trio Orion's Belt from their third record, Women, we are hearing Night Sky. If you look out the left side, you look out the right side, it's nothing but stars. But if you need anything at all, it's mail at modernjetset.com, and we're just going to keep flying through this.

A fantastic new collab from Helado Tropical to see us to the first half of today's Modern Jet Set flight. That was the pairing we didn't expect and we're so grateful for. Helado Negro teaming up with Reina Tropical. The song we heard was Un Calor. Before that, Panda Bear and Sonic Boom on their second pairing. Big Beach Boys inspirations there. The record is called A Question of When. We heard Revive Him. And started off that set with some quirky French pop rock from Canary from 2026's Porte Disparus. We heard Nucelle Numoi. So like I said, we're halfway through today's flight, but do not fear. There is so much queued up for you in that second half. I think you're going to like it. So stay right where you're at. And as always, thank you ever so much for flying the fancy skies.

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It's Modern Jet Set. Thank you for joining us on this little hour-long sky party. And we kicked it retro style in that last set. First up was Doryo, 2026 spy thriller concept album by the Austin-based indie pop duo called Agent Friday and the Perfect Angel from 2026. We heard My Own Personal Racer. And that was super evocative of a deep cut from Arling and Cameron from 1997 from their record All In on Emperor Norton called Ein Abend in Wien. So we heard that. And then the Go Team after that, some retro rockers from Brighton, UK with a vintage track called Feel Good by Numbers. We've got Gitkin in the background with Hightail from 2026's Where the South Winds Wail. He describes this one as international twang noir. And that brings us up to date. But if you find yourself in need of some more Jet Set Lovin' during the rest of your week, you are in luck. You can find an instant replay of this most recent flight over on modernjetset.com, plus archives and other goodies for your frequent flyers. If you just want to say hi, you can do that anytime at all at mail@modernjetset.com. A few more surprises from south of the border to see us to our final destination. Buckle on up, and thanks for flyin'.

0: And my friends, this is our final descent here on Modern Jet Set, accompanied by Third Army with a 1981 track called Step One. Before that, Abraxas with Sunrise State of Mind from 2022's Monte Carlo. Something from Charlie Chimmy off Disco Chimmy called Manin de lo Mio. And the Animeros to start off that set with La Camito, a 2026 single from the Austin Combo. I'm Iris Berkeley. I want to sincerely thank you for joining me on today's Flight of Fancy. If you heard anything you loved, give me a shout over at modernjetset.com where you can get all these archives. But until we meet again, stay safe, stay sane, stay sassy, and most importantly, stay sexy, my friends.
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Well, hello and welcome once again to Raging and Eating. This is Rossi, better known as Chef Rossi, owner and executive chef of the Raging Skillet in New York City. And how the hell are you? How you doing? How you going? What's happening? Are you having a good time? Are you sick of the rain? I mean, forget it. We got rained on so much in Canada. And now I'm back in Manhattan, and we're getting rained on to death here. I'm so sick of the rain. But you know what? At least the flowers are happy and the plants are happy. And it's a lot better than other people. I mean, Europe is burning. Just talked to someone from Algeria. He says Algeria is burning. Spain is burning. Everything's burning, for crying out loud. Washington is on fire. I don't know, not literally, but it's very hot. Quite honestly, I think Washington sort of deserves to be on fire at the moment. They have been doing so much crappy stuff over there. But I digress. My point is, who am I to complain about a little rain when other people are burning, right? So there you have it. And so Labor Day is upon us. I mean, what are you supposed to do on Labor Day? Celebrate labor? I mean, I don't feel like celebrating labor. I feel like having a day off. I'm tired of labor. I guess we're supposed to celebrate laborers, but the act of labor is often exhausting and kind of a bummer. So I don't feel like celebrating that. I used to always celebrate having the day off, but then I became a caterer and almost never had the day off. So this Labor Day, because I'm a little bit of a masochist, I'm cooking for a wedding the whole week. On Saturday, on Sunday, I'm lying down like a dead dog with my legs in the air, exhausted. And on Monday, I'm having a potluck rooftop supper. Of course, I'm praying that maybe it will finally stop raining, for crying out loud, by Monday. If not, I'm going to have all these people in my apartment, which means I'm going to be cleaning forever, but I digress. So I decided, and I have many times before decided to have potluck suppers, because the idea is that everyone would bring something and it's less pressure on me, you know? Have you ever had a potluck supper? You invite your friends over and someone brings the bread and the cheese and the this and that, and you only have to make, you know, one or two or three things. Except in my case, I wind up making like 10 or 20 things because nobody brings enough stuff, for crying out loud. But this year I'm trying to be more selective and invite people who are generous of soul and spirit, which is exactly the kind of people I should be hanging out with in the first place, for crying out loud. So I'm all amped up. What am I going to do? Well, I think I'm just going to cook way too much food, which will guarantee that I will have fabulous leftovers, which will guarantee that I'll have food for my potluck supper. Except with my luck, people are going to love the food so much that I won't have any leftovers and I'll have to cook everything all over again. But I digress. So I'm kvetching a little bit. I'm a little whiny. I am a little whiny today. I'm sorry. But here's what I'm thinking about. Today I feel whiny because I got rained on all day, because I got soaked to my bone, because, you know, I'm getting like a diaper rash from walking around being soaked to the bone. Is that too much information? Too bad. And I could be kvetching and complaining about it, which I guess I sort of just did, but I'm thinking more about Dolly Parton. I mean, aren't you thinking about Dolly Parton? It's not enough to mourn her for a day or a week. We need a lot more time to think about Dolly Parton. Because the thing is, right now, there's so much hatred and so much misery and so much chazarai going on, and intense homophobia and transphobia and racism through the rooftops. All kinds of hatred like I don't think I've ever felt. I mean, I imagine there has not been this much hatred brewing in our country since the Civil War. I kind of think it must feel like that. Brother against brother, sister against sister. We just saw a wonderful friend of mine, and we had a great time with her and her husband, and they're madly in love. And we all got together at Veselka for Ukrainian food because we have to support Ukraine. Enough, Diana, with all the crap going on to Ukraine. We got to support them. So we sat and we had big giant potato pancakes and eggs and kasha, and we're feeling very Ukrainian and Jewish and having fun, even though they're not Jewish. I was the only Jew there. And my good friend tells me that
She just spent a few days with her sister, and her sister told her that she used to love Taylor Swift, and now she can't like her anymore. She's not allowed to. And she used to love Bruce Springsteen, and now she can't like him anymore. She's not allowed to. Now, why can't she like these two brilliant superstars? Because they are speaking from their heart and their soul about what's wrong, about all the pain and misery they see. And they're asking for compassion and love and decency and humanity. And she's not allowed to like them anymore because they don't care for a certain person that she likes. This thin-skinned, egomaniac, evil creature that still most people have figured out is kind of a, I don't know, Omen Part 7, I think, or the devil or something. But a few people are hanging on to liking him. So because of that, she's no longer going to like these two people she loves. I mean, Bruce Springsteen is awesome. I didn't like Bruce Springsteen when I lived in Jersey, lived right where he was from. And I didn't like him then because I was a punk rocker. And the kind of people who listened to Bruce Springsteen beat up punk rockers.

So deciding that you're no longer going to like Bruce Springsteen just because Bruce Springsteen does not like people in office who are criminals and lie and cheat and do terrible things, I gotta wonder about you. I mean, did you never look at any lyric he ever wrote? He was all about truth and guts and glory and honesty and heroes. And, he was all about supporting, the real man. And how could you be surprised? But I'm digressing. Meanwhile, you hear the thunder. It's going to be another rainstorm right while I'm talking to you. So I'm all over the map. But my point is, it's a rocky time in the world. And now, more than ever, we need Dolly Parton. We need her bad. She was just so good and kind and decent and honorable. She was brought up so poor. And a lot of people that were brought up that poor, if they somehow manage to get escape from the poverty, they wind up just having a huge edge on them, and they wind up wanting revenge, or they're nasty. There's a chip on their shoulder. There's all sorts of hazari. But not her. She got out of that poverty. She lived with 12 kids in a one-room shack in Tennessee, in the Tennessee Mountains, in the Smoky Mountains of Tennessee. They were so poor that her father had to pay for her birth with, I think, with a bag of cornmeal. Is that crazy? Or was it oatmeal? I think it was cornmeal. And she just vowed to one day make it. She would make it. Well, you know what? She did make it in a huge way. And people have always been making fun of her and always telling her what to do. They thought she was a dumb blonde. And she played that up and laughed all the way to the bank. The whole time they thought she was a dumb blonde, she was producing television shows. My friend Salafi just reminded me that she was a producer for Buffy the Vampire Slayer, the ultimate She-Ra hero. She was producing television shows. She had her hands at everything. She was a genius. And then she thought, I need to give back. And so she started the Imagination Library and donated millions of books to children. And she's still, even from the grave, donating millions of books to children. It's a beautiful thing. And when COVID came and people started dying and it was terrifying, we thought the world was over, she donated $1 million towards a vaccine to stop this horrible plague from spreading. Just a good, kind, decent woman. And she never wanted to publicly take sides. She never wanted to say, I may be a girl from Tennessee, but I'm not a red state girl. I'm not all the way right wing. I'm not all the way left wing. I'm not picking a wing. I'm a unilateral, multi-layer person. And so because of that, she chose to be judged simply by her actions. And what were her actions? Her actions were that people are people and love who you want to love. And a man has every right to love another man, and a woman has every right to love another woman. And there's nothing wrong with being a drag queen or transgender or anything else. And we have to support each other and our children and be kind and wonderful and decent. And that just makes her a superhero in my book. So I think this, right? It doesn't actually matter in the end what you call yourself. I mean, I have things I call myself. I call myself a Yenta and a Kvetcher and a mental Yentl, all the things I call myself. It doesn't really matter what you call yourself. You can call yourself a Republican or a Democrat or an American or a Canadian. You could call yourself white or black or Chinese. It doesn't matter what you call yourself. It just matters what you do while you're here. How are you filling the space on this planet? Are you making the planet better because you're here? What do they call it, the carbon footprint? Do you have a gigantic carbon footprint? Are you making the world a little safer while you're here? Are you helping nature? Are you helping the planet? Are you making humanity a little kinder? Are you giving of your heart and soul? Are you being generous? Are you thinking about teaching people who need to be taught valuable lessons in life? Nurturing people who need to be nurtured? How are you doing it? What are you doing with yourself? Maybe you want to call yourself a good person. I call myself a good person often, and I don't think I should because honestly, I do a lot of crappy things. I'll give you an example. Today, I'm in the office all alone, getting a lot of work done. And I'm on a conference call and I'm being all busy and I'm trying not to go mental yentl. And this homeless guy, an unusually skanky looking homeless guy, he looks sort of like he'd rolled around in his own poo-poo, if you get that visual, came to the door and he stood there like he wanted something. And I just waved at him to go away, but he wasn't going away. So I said to my conference call, hang on one moment, and I

went to the door and I said, "Yes, can I help you?" I said it very loudly. And he said, "I need money," he screamed at me. Now, if he had said, "May I have a dollar, please?" You know, if he said something kind, it might have been one thing, but just his sort of demanding tone sort of put me off. And I just went, "We don't have any," I screamed back and waved him off. And he walked away. But, you know, quite honestly, I was worried that he was going to come back and break my window because he was really kind of scary. But the point is, I wasn't the least bit kind. I was truly horrified. And I think if he'd been someone who looked like he wasn't rolling around in his own poo-poo and had been a little less antagonistic, maybe. But the thing is that I'm not preaching what I pray or praying what I preach, or how the hell does that go? You preach what you pray what you preach? No. I don't know. You have to email me and tell me how that went. I'm just having a brain fart. Anyway, my point is, I call myself a good person, but I'm not always so good. Now, when we were in Canada, everybody was so nice. It was shocking. I mean, I thought, oh my God, they must be so freaked out when they come to New York because we are not like that. I mean, everywhere we went, people were nice. We'd get to an intersection and it would say, "Don't walk." And Lila and I would look at each other and there's no cars anywhere. And so we would just walk across the street. And the Canadians are looking at us like we're crazy. They're like, "No, you know, they're going to wait till it says walk." And it was always, "Please, thank you, may I?" Everyone was polite and kind and helpful, holding the door for you. If you were struggling with your bag, they offered to help. I mean, it was just an abundance of kindness and sweetness and politeness. And it made me feel terrible that we're rewarding all that lovely behavior by totally screwing them over. I was there when the whole tariff thing imploded and they were all just despondent. You know, "We were your best friend. What happened?" I spent the whole time apologizing and it was terrible. So I don't know. Maybe nice guys finish last. I don't know. It's terrible. Anyway, they're so kind and great. And then I get back to New York and suddenly everyone's like, "Get out of my way. Get out of my way." They're pushing you over. I've had so many people walk past me and hit me with their bag. Or bicycles almost run me over. I had a woman almost sideswipe me with her shopping bag, and I wanted to punch her out. So I immediately click into survivor mode. And so I'm calling myself a good person, but meanwhile, I have been calling people douchebag left and right. Like, I do feel it like it is my God-given duty to tell people when they're on an electric bicycle and they get to an intersection and it says stop, and it's the pedestrian's turn to walk, and they come zooming through the red light a million miles an hour and almost kill everyone in their path. It is my duty to inform them very loudly and for all to hear that you are a douchebag. And half of them don't know what douchebag is because they don't speak English, but for the most part, they do. And even if they don't seem to give a hoot, everyone else enjoys it. So that's how I spend my spare time calling really rude bike messenger people douchebags when they zoom through a red light and almost kill you. But I'm digressing. So back to the potluck. So here's what I've decided to do for my potluck supper, my masochistic potluck supper on Labor Day. One is pray for no rain, but I got fresh bocconcini mozzarella. It's going to be delivered on Thursday. And I will serve that. I'm going to cut them in half, even though they're small. I'm going to cut them in half anyway. The bocconcini are the small balls of mozzarella. I'm going to cut those in half and serve them with perfect little baby tomatoes, yellow and red baby tomatoes. And I haven't decided if I want to do a salad of it or skewer it, but I'm leaning more towards a salad because then what do I do with 100,000 skewers and you can't throw them in the garbage or people will stab themselves. So probably make a salad. So we'll have the yellow and the red baby cherry tomatoes, fresh, beautiful vine-ripe tomatoes, and the fresh bocconcini mozzarella. And I'll make a whole platter out of it and put it on a bed of baby arugula, which is a gorgeous thing. And then I'll zigzag my Jackson Pollock design, a balsamic glaze, which you can make by reducing balsamic vinegar until it gets thick and syrupy, or you can just buy balsamic glaze. And I'll zigzag it like that. And I may even consider making a little fresh basil oil and zigzagging that across too. It'll be kind of a cool Jackson Pollock display. And then I will bring home some filet mignon. I'm bringing extra food, preparing to have leftovers. But like I said, I think people are going to love it. So if they don't, you know, if I don't have leftovers, you know, Zygazone, I just want them to eat. But if I do have leftovers, I'm going to bring home my filet mignon, which will be medium rare. Serve at room temperature because this is my way I'm flying. Slice it thin.
and serve it with some beautiful breads. And then I'm going to take a grain mustard and mix the grain mustard with some Dijon mustard and mix that with a little bit of maple syrup. And I get this great mustard. It's so delicious. So that you can have your filet mignon with the grain mustard, the great maple syrup, Dijon grain mustard, on some nice, fresh, crusty bread. And it's a beautiful thing. And you can have the mozzarella and tomato and balsamic glaze. It's a beautiful thing. I'm all excited. And then I think some beautiful roasted broccoli, which will just be tossed in garlic oil, salt, and pepper, roasted till it's crisp. It's going to be a beautiful thing. And I think you could eat it just like that, but a little sea salt makes it even nicer. And then some fresh carrot sticks and hummus and some pita bread and some gluten-free crackers. And that's sort of where I'm going. Some Kalamata olives and some grilled artichoke hearts. Take the artichoke heart, you cut it in half. You toss it in olive oil, salt, and pepper, and you grill it till you have some nice marks. And all of this is my contribution to the potluck supper. So that sounds like a lot of food already, right? Well, supposedly everyone else will be bringing food. I know that the great and powerful Sharmuffy will be bringing food because she's a generous Yenta. And I've heard a rumor many other people are too. So it may wind up being tons of food. So I suggest having a potluck supper because it's less Chazarai on you. And just if you don't have any friends who are generous with what they're going to bring, don't invite them. Make new friends. And if they can't cook, tell them to go to the store and pick something up. I mean, I'm like, bring wine, bring ice, bring this, bring that. There's always things to bring. And I, Lord knows, I have lots and lots of things always to bring. So I'm going to celebrate Labor Day, even though I'm not celebrating labor because I don't like labor. I want to have a day off, but I'm celebrating the laborers. I'm celebrating actually having Labor Day off, which I never do. I'm celebrating going up on the roof, which I never do because I get too busy. We have a crappy little roof deck that's kind of fallen apart, and we don't have anyone loving it at the moment because no one has time. But we have the local flower girl in the neighborhood who sells flowers on the corner. She's coming and beautifying the roof, or supposedly she's coming. We'll see. And if, you know, if it's not beautified, I'll water the plants and clean it up, and we'll do the best we can. Having outdoor space in Manhattan is a big deal. And that's kind of what you want to be on Labor Day, is outdoors. So, what are you going to do on Labor Day for crying out loud? You're going to have a barbecue? Barbecues are awesome. I'm a big fan of the Beyond Burger sausage barbecued. I don't know, have you tried them yet? Even if you're not a vegetarian, they are so good and super yummy. We serve them all the time, and they're just sexy and yummy and great. I love hot dogs, but it has to be a Hebrew National hot dog. I just can't stand any other hot dog. I remember those commercials you have to answer to a higher authority, the Hebrew National hot dogs. I don't know, but they're just better. Or maybe it's my mother talking to me from heaven. Eat Jewish, whatever. I grew up, my family would always have these barbecues. We were always going to barbecues, and my father would try to get the grill lit, and it was always a disaster, but eventually he'd get it lit. And he'd throw the burgers on the grill, and he'd throw the hot dogs on the grill. And we were so excited. I can't think of anything else he threw on the grill. I think one time he may have tried to throw chicken, but it was too much for him. But mainly the burgers and the hot dogs would go on the grill. And they were left there probably for longer than any burger or hot dog should ever be left on a grill. So thinking of the burgers as hockey pucks was fairly appropriate. And the way you had to eat them, it's not about rare or medium or well done. It was 35 degrees past well done. And the way you had to eat them was supposedly you want to eat them on the bun, of course, but you had to drown them in ketchup. It was the only way you could eat them because they were so overcooked and dry. Now, that sounds horrible, right? But we didn't know any other way to eat a hamburger. So to us, it was the best thing in the world. We're having basically a giant excuse to eat a gallon of ketchup. So we're having a burnt, overcooked burger so drowned in ketchup that you might as well have just taken the bottle and drank it, you know, that much ketchup. With day-old burger buns, because my mother always got everything half price or for a dollar or whatever, it was day old. And once it was drowned in ketchup, it didn't matter. And then, of course, we had the burnt, blackened, completely wrecked Hebrew National hot dogs, and we would drown those in mustard. Because hot dogs should always have mustard, not ketchup. I'm sorry, that's just the rule. Anyway, we thought that's how it goes. And we'd have a big, giant pint, you know,
what bucket of some sort of pre-made coleslaw or some kind of chazerai that my mother got. Would be no dairy, of course, because the Jewish thing, you don't mix the meat and the dairy, whatever. Anyway, that was a barbecue. So even though the food, I didn't find out for years, for many years, that eating a burger like a hockey puck is actually not the way to do it. And drowning it in ketchup is not the way to do it. That ideally, you're supposed to be able to taste the meat. It was a novel thing. I didn't know anything about that. I didn't even know meat had a flavor until I was, I don't know, 20 something years old. It's crazy, right? But you're supposed to be able to taste the meat. Now, when we make burgers in the kitchen, we get a gorgeous combination of chopped meat, which is some ground sirloin, some ground brisket, some ground chuck. It's like a combination of beautiful meat, and it's just a beautiful thing. You could almost make steak tartare out of that right away. And we'll season it with paprika and garlic powder and onion powder and fresh ground black pepper and fresh ground white pepper. And sometimes a little bit of oregano. You know, we get really creative with it. Old Bay, I love Old Bay. We really season it up. And when you throw that down on the grill, it's downright exciting, let me tell you. To me, I like my burgers medium. I'm not a rare burger kind of girl. I know the great and powerful friend of mine, Sharmuffy, would just drop dead from a heart attack if her burgers cooked any more than rare. But I like mine medium. I don't like it still mooing. So I guess I'm paying homage to my parents in that way. Mom, I love you. I can't eat the hockey pucks anymore. But look, I won't go rare. I'll go medium. So I'm sort of kind of meeting you there, right? Anyway, you know what? I totally forgot about Dolly Parton. I was talking about Dolly Parton, right? And I switched all over the place. So I feel like this Labor Day, let's honor Dolly Parton. That woman worked hard for the money. She did that amazing song, 9 to 5. She's given millions of books away. She's given millions of dollars away. She was just a humanitarian like no other. She was kind and decent and joyful. I mean, the woman was just unbelievable and brilliant. So she played up the whole dumb blonde thing so great because meanwhile, she was a genius. She's making a fortune producing television shows. Many years ago, my girlfriend told me that when you saw a production company, Sand Dollar Productions, that was Sandy Gallen and Dolly Parton, Sand Dollar. And Sand Dollar Productions was producing everything. So, of course, Dolly wanted to produce Buffy. How could Dolly not produce Buffy? I mean, Buffy was, she was everything that Dolly is. She was fighting for good guys. She was fighting for justice. She, you know, really had heart and soul. I mean, that's awesome. And then she was kicking the butt of a lot of vampires, too. And I got a feeling Dolly would have made an awesome vampire slayer, except for the fact that she's a little too nice, but I think she would have made a killer vampire slayer. So I'm thinking about you, Dolly, and I'm honoring you this weekend. I'm thinking about everything you stood for and how much we need you now. We need you so much. And I'm thinking about my mother, Mommy, I love you, but really the hockey pucks, they were also very constipating, honestly. So maybe you should have served them with prunes instead of all the ketchup. Just something I want to mention there. And I'm thinking about you. So how can you do something awesome in this body, in this life, in this time? How can we take the lesson of Dolly? How can we be kinder and better and more decent? How can we have a potluck supper that doesn't kill you? Where you actually get other people to bring in things, you just do the basics, like maybe provide the meat and provide a side dish, like two or three things, and then everyone else brings something, and it's like a stone soup potluck supper. You know what I mean? I'm thinking when people come over, if they're having mozzarella and tomato, and they're having hummus, and they're having olives and artichoke hearts, and then they're having filet mignon and roasted broccoli, and oh my God, it's like a lot of stuff already, right? Shouldn't be bad. Anyway, so whatever you do, do it with love and do it with decency and do it with kindness. Just ask yourself, what would Dolly do? Well, Dolly would write a song about it immediately. Probably go something like this. I wrote a country song once. Did I ever tell you that? I used to have a paper route. I went around delivering papers when I was 12 years old and on my bicycle, my banana seat bicycle. And while I was delivering them, I was writing songs and I just knew my songs would somehow become famous one day. And so I wrote this song. I started singing it. It was my country song. Oh, I hit my man with a frying pan. I hit my man because I can. And now we're having brains and eggs again.
brains and eggs, yeehaw, brains and eggs, yeehaw. We're having crispy brains and eggs again. Oh, I hit my man with a frying pan. I hit my man because I can. And now we're having brains and eggs again. Yeah. So I was singing that. Isn't that a good song? Do you like it? You think I could have been famous? I bet Dolly could have done it better. She might have like done some really pretty thing with it, like I will always have brains and eggs with you. Anyway, so I'm singing that song the whole time I'm delivering my newspapers, and people were looking at me like I was nuts. Here's this 12-year-old kid flinging newspapers everywhere on her banana seat bicycle. Was I even 12? I might have been 11. I'm not sure. And I'm singing brains and eggs, yeehaw. You know, and all these years later, I still remember it. And I'm convinced that it could have been a hit, you know. So I thought, I'm going to be a country singer. And then some years later, I decided because I couldn't play any instruments, I played the trumpet terribly. I tried to play the bass guitar. I was terrible at it. I briefly tried the flute. I was horrible at it. I couldn't do any of it. I was good enough to be in the high school marching band with my trumpet. And I used my mouthpiece as a roach clip. So sometimes when I inhaled it, I got a little stone, but I'm digressing. In any case, I thought I'll start a punk rock band and then you don't have to be that good. So I started a band called Exception and I saw the album cover to Every Rule There Is One. And our first big song I also wrote almost as good as Brains and Eggs. It's called Germs in the City. It's like germs in the city. Yeah. We need them now. Yeah. I've got big germs. He's got big germs. She's got the biggest germs of all. Anyway, I don't know. What do you think? You think it has possibility? Maybe not. Maybe I should just cook, you know, stick to cooking or potluck suppers or something like that. Anyway, I'm going to shut up and I'm going to stop singing because I care about you. This is Rossi, better known as Chef Rossi, for Raging and Eating. And as always, food is love, and so are you.

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2: I'm Laura, and this is Laura Flanders and Friends. Welcome. Founded in 1967 amid the anti-war, anti-colonial, and black freedom struggles of that time, Third World Newsreel has survived for nearly 6 decades. Through technological revolutions, political persecutions, philanthropic booms and busts, to right now, a time of media churn and, let's just say it, carnage. It is an almost unheard-of lifespan for an activist media organization of any kind. This time on Laura Flanders and Friends, we are going to look at the past, present, and future of Third World Newsreel. Today, it's a progressive alternative media center working to advance storytelling and media arts for cultural and social justice. In 1967, it was called The Newsreel.
8: And we're going to grow in Chicago until Tom is out of jail, until Wolf is out of jail, until the Indian who was walking down the street is out of jail.
9: The newspapers and television more or less branded our husbands as criminals.
10: The police were not here to create disorder. 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
12: We are also divided because men don't see us women as workers like themselves.
2: That's just a taste of the work of the original newsreel. Today, the Third World Newsreel collection features over 700 titles from more than 400 filmmakers. And we have two award winners with us now. Tammy Gold is an artist and activist whose documentaries grapple with everything from imperialism to sex work. Her films include My Country Occupied, Another Brother, and Land, Rain, and Fire, among many more. Puerto Rican-born Juan Carlos Davila works in film as well as TV, reporting on social movements around the environment, militarism, and the struggles of the working class on his island. His films include The Standby Generation, Viejas, An Endless Battle, and Drills of Liberation. And last but not least, we're joined by J.T. Takagi. A filmmaker and sound recordist in her own right, she's also the executive director of Third World Newsreel, where she has been for many years. So, how do they do what they do? Why do they keep it up? What lessons do they have to teach? I am very glad to welcome you all to Laura Flanders and Friends. Thanks for joining me.
13: Thank you.
2: Let's start, as I often do on these programs, just to kind of settle us, because there's so much happening in the world. What is on the top of your mind, in your heart, as we begin this conversation? Tammy?
14: Well, the fight to keep the right to speak, the fight to keep the channels open of all media, specifically and first and most importantly, alternative media, progressive, analytical media, investigative media, both journalism, news, documentary, in all its forms. And we see that the attempts on crushing that every day.
2: Thank you, Tammy. What about you, Juan?
15: Right now, I feel we are so overdrained with AI, social media, that people are confused. And this noise brings a lot of confusion. And I think it is very important what us filmmakers and other type of workers of the media are doing right now. And it's important that we take a stance.
16: Our communities, our histories, there's huge attempts to erase them.
14: And that's, I think, part of what the duty of Thorough Newsreels is to preserve and keep the films that have been made by the organization and by groups like ours, which is why we distribute so many other things, because people are attempting to actually get rid of those films and to not show them and to change what history is. And we're hoping to stave that off while we're also focused on training the next generation of conscientized filmmakers.
2: Well, that's why I'm so glad to be having this conversation. And let me ask you, JT, to continue a little bit with the story of Third World Newsreel. It began as the newsreel in the 1960s. Can you take us back to that time and describe the kind of political context in which it was born?
14: In the late 60s, we're talking about it was in the height of the Vietnam War. It was at the growth of Black empowerment, of Latinx empowerment. There were a lot of groups. That was also a time period when Asian American movement just came into a concept among people. Women's movement, a lot of things were in motion. There's some similarities to what's happening now in terms of repression and attempted censure of groups. So at that time, though, you had a bunch of filmmakers who were activists on their own right, making films about protests and things like that, and not seeming to make headway on their own. And they decided finally to work together as a collective, to pull their footage together and start making films as a group and figuring out ways to get that somehow funded.
2: Tammy, did I hear correctly that you were 20 when you first connected with Third World Newsreel?
14: Yes, I was 20 years old and I had just come back from hitchhiking in South America and Central America. And I had all these photographs. And when I went to show them to people in newsreel to say, hey, look what I have, all this rich material, they said, it's still photography. Go back, get film, get a camera, and do the same thing and film it. And so we were lucky we got a grant, very small grant at the time, was $2,000. And we met with somebody who sold us a camera in a brown paper bag. We met him on 42nd Street. He gave us the bag. We gave him $200. We had never shot with a 16 millimeter camera, any camera. And we learned really fast. I think the way to look at it is newsreel was my college. Newsreel is where I learned filmmaking, social justice organizing, and consciousness of who I was.
2: Well, we have a clip here from your 1972 film, My Country Occupied.
5: I am Guatemalan, my country occupied, my home, a united fruit plantation. We have good soil here. The volcanoes and the rain make it so rich. We only have to drop the seeds and everything grows. Banana, azúcar, café, de todo. But this land has been robbed from us. We plant the seeds, we take care of them, and then we pack them to be sent to the United States, away from our hungry people.
2: Juan Carlos, coming to you, your films focus on occupations too, specifically the occupation and politics around Puerto Rico. What's been the significance of Third World Newsreel to your life, and how did you come to connect with these two?
15: I was living in New York at 2016, I believe, and I was showing my documentary, The Standby Generation, on the Workers Unite Film Festival, and the folks over there talked to me that I should reach out to Third World Newsreel because they distribute films that are politically and socially oriented in the educational markets. So I started my relationship with Third World Newsreel through those two films, short films, Stand by Generation and Vieques and Endless Battle. And I think, one of the things that for me very important about Third World Newsreel, I already knew about them and had a lot of admiration before actually, meeting them. And I think one of the things that for me as an independent filmmaker that I am committed to making films that have some sort of social impact is that they present a model on how you can sustain making films. And that model also involves a consistency because, as you mentioned earlier, so many decades doing this, it is very important. And also when I go back and there's so many obstacles when you make a film and I have even thought, is this film gonna be my last film? Because every film is such a hassle, such a hustle. That then you go, well, the ones that have stayed for a long time and has made great contribution is the consistency, regardless of having difficult times. So for me, Third World Newsreel is one of those media organizations that really reaffirms the calling that I have to make films.
2: You mentioned Vieques, Endless Battle, the title of your film, but it's also the name of a part of Puerto Rico, a place where people live, a community where the U.S. military many years ago decided to create and maintain a military base. They've done testing there. Your films and others have documented the horrendous impact on the environment, on people. The reality that there is a U.S. military base in Puerto Rico came back into focus recently with the operation, invasion, abduction of the leader of Venezuela. In that context, did you get a sense of how people had or hadn't retained their knowledge about Puerto Rico as a military base?
15: There's a big sector in Puerto Rico that advocates for Puerto Rico to become a part of the United States. Many people in the same United States that don't want to acknowledge how exploitative the U.S. has been of Puerto Rico. And a lot of the counter argument has been that that the U.S. has no military interest anymore in Puerto Rico because there's other technology, that the geographical location is not as important. The location to Latin America and to the rest of the Caribbean, it is very important.
2: I mean, everything you're saying just reminds me how urgent the work of Third World Newsreel and the filmmakers that are part of the collective remains. Coming back to you, JT, that question of urgency, do you still feel it as keenly as you did back when you began with the newsreel?
14: I'd say we feel it more urgent now than ever before. I mean, every day there's something else happening that makes it clear that our rights and our liberties and people's lives all over the world are at stake at this point. Not being in touch with the history and media that shows the truth of what's going on is really decimating people's ability to, as Juan said, know what to follow and what to do.
6: This is Laura Flanders and friends. Today, we're marking 60 years of Third World Newsreel, the independent media organization that continues to advance storytelling and media arts for cultural and social justice. Laura's guests are longtime executive director J.T. Takagi, along with award-winning filmmakers Tammy Gold and Juan Carlos Davila, artists whose work is part of Third World Newsreel's remarkable collection and legacy. Together, they reflect on the organization's past, present, and future, how Third World Newsreel has challenged dominant narratives for six decades, and why that work remains urgent today. 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While you're there, please subscribe to our newsletter to receive web exclusives, including the full UNCA conversation from today's show and the latest from Laura's Substack. That's all at lauraflanders.org. The conversation continues after a music interlude featuring Por Venir by Sotomayor from their album Wabi Sabi, courtesy of Wonderwheel Recordings.

0: So how are you cultivating the next generation of filmmakers? I would imagine it's a pretty daunting message. This is really, really, really hard work. Come join us.
1: Well, it's hard and it's not as hard. At least now people can film on their phones, so that can make things easier. I think people still are lacking access to, well, what do you do once you have that phone? And what can you do with the material afterwards? We do a series of free seminars during the year, both fall and spring. We also have a production workshop that takes 9 to 10 people over a 6-month period and gets them from basically zero to creating a short film. And we specifically select people who are either directly involved in activism or have the mindset where you could see that their work will go that way. And then we just recently started a secondary workshop that helps people get past their first short film into something longer. So we do quite a bit of training.
2: I think that the capacity to make media is at one of the best of times. The funding for media is at a very hard time, but as Juan was saying, we have to sustain ourselves and not be dependent on institutions to fund us. The biggest problem is real estate. It's real estate over the channels of cable, of television. That's what we have to push against. We have to push against closed doors.
0: So more people are making docs, and more people showing them? Aren't there more platforms where you can show them, Netflix, all the rest?
2: We could talk about the corporatization of the different venues, whether it's Netflix or Amazon or any of them. They're really closed shops. Some people get money from them and they can have their films on those cable stations.
0: Particularly if they're making films about Melania Trump, for example.
2: I mean, that's propaganda on steroids. And I would hate for us to kind of spend time even looking at that because it's so vacuous. It has nothing to do with what the issues and the actually birth of what nonfiction documentary is. I guess the thing to me is right now, the struggle is to have the work be seen. Whether it's the older films in newsreel or the current films that we are making now. And we have to push, we have to be creative.
0: So with the performance of Bad Bunny at the Super Bowl, has everything changed with respect to how receptive people are here in the US for films like yours, Juan Carlos?
3: No, not at all. I mean, I think that that the participation of Bad Bunny and his success globally just opens the doors for many Puerto Rican artists, regardless of, you know, what actually his political message can change. But it's so difficult, as I've found as a Puerto Rican artist, sometimes because people think that you only can speak for Puerto Ricans. And I think that Bad Bunny has shown that he can speak for Latinos, for all people of color, and for many other people, regardless of race and country around the world.
0: Is it still important for you, especially Juan Carlos, to have your films part of the Third World Newsreel collection?
3: Yeah, of course. I want that as much films I have through my career. I have them with Third World Newsreel, the educational, because I think, you know, it being a wonderful experience because it's not exploitative, it's very transparent. So I think that it is important that we develop, you know, more projects like Third World Newsreel, not just perhaps the educational market, but perhaps beyond, because we need to find a way that our artists can keep making a living, you know, have some way of a fair and transparent deal. And it's not, and right now, this, even with the streamers, it's so worrisome of, you know, even if your film gets picked up, how much are you going to be able to make afterwards, and how much your project's going to keep being exploited.
0: JT, the Brooklyn Academy of Music in New York recently held a retrospective of many newsreel films. Why did you think that was important? And then what was the reaction to those screenings?
1: First, because it's film and they were very old, we were concerned about being able to make sure that these films last into the future. And we all thought it was a good moment, given everything that's going on, that people be reminded about how people did organize, how people worked to work with their different communities and the struggles they had back 50 years ago, and how people can learn something from them. Every time we show some of these films, there's a younger activist who come up to us and say things like, "Oh, I didn't know people were doing that then." So we think it's helpful for people to be reminded of not only the kind of work people were doing, but the spirit in which people were doing it, and how that can continue. So we're really pleased to be able to digitally preserve these films.
0: Tammy, do you miss those old times? I will say, when I was coming up in the 80s, and I too was inspired by many of the filmmakers in Third World Newsreels Collective, there was such a sense of internationalism amongst independent media. And maybe it's just me, I've been here in this little box for a long time. But does that sort of spirit of internationalism survive?
2: I think that we have to make that, we do it. We have to do it. We had the anti-apartheid movement, which had a automatic connection between the work that we were doing back in the 70s and connecting it with the anti-apartheid movement, not only in South Africa, but throughout Western Europe. Those things, if we want it, we have to build it now. When I think back to some of the early works and the time in newsreel, back in the 70s, what was so amazing was the creative ways that we showed work. We did not rely on the corporate structures. And that makes it hard. If we're independent and we try to raise money independently, hold on to the content of our product, and we need these corporations, it's almost like a contradiction, because I am opposed to the corporations. But yet, so I don't want to place myself in the position of having to have them validate my work because the political content of my work is in opposition.
3: Yeah, I think right now we are in a very good opportunity in the sense of technology for film. Like JT was mentioning, you know, how people can you know shoot stuff with a phone, and it could be, you know, even 4K with some phones right now, right? So and I see sometimes you know I see a lot of in Puerto Rico that people are still think are still wanting to produce in a corporate way. You know, with the corporate industry standards, and many young filmmakers like myself tend to think that we need so many personnel to be doing films. And right now, we have actually we can actually make films with less. And I am and me and the collective I have here in Puerto Rico, we are thinking more towards that we need to retake the theater. The physical space that is being ignored by the corporations. So perhaps now that is the opportunity that we have. We need to go back to community screenings. We need to go back. If theaters have spaces, let's try to find a way collectively to start getting in the theaters, because the corporate is focusing so much on the internet, and the and eventually the experience of cinema is a collective experience. It's meant to be seen with a lot of people.
2: I mean, I'm so happy, Juan, that you said that. I really am. I'm working with people in different parts of the country. They are renting theaters. We just came back from Pittsburgh. A group of sex workers raised over $5,000. They rented a theater. They brought people from the film there. They had a huge event in a theater in the center of Pittsburgh. It's happening in Los Angeles. A theater is being rented by people who are organizers. And there, they're using their collective spirit and know-how to organize huge, huge crowds to come.
0: Juan, looking forward, I don't know, 2,500 years, what do you think will be the scene then? And what will they say about us now?
3: But the way I'm seeing, and hopefully I'm seeing, is that people are going to get tired of all social media, of being so hooked up to a computer and this virtual world. And because people are, you know, we're human beings, and our biology will demand a physical connection. I hope that the future that I hope is that people will get tired of the virtual world, I mean, which is going to be here to stay. I'm not against it. I mean, it helps us to make this type of conversations, but that we but that is more limited, the time we spend in the virtual space, and we go back because our bodies are going
0: Yeah.
3: to need it.
0: We are humans after all. Tammy, what do you think? What do you think's the story the future will tell of now?
2: I think if we do our job right and we educate the next generations of filmmakers, we'll only succeed if we do the same with activists and organizing. One can't live without the other. And to me, that's the question. I don't want to make films in a vacuum. I want to make films and in the making of the films, build an audience and to have films be watched collectively in a room, in a space, whether it's a big theater, whether we make these little small theaters like we see developing in New York City. We need to do it in conjunction with the belief of what we're saying in the film, and that means that we have to organize.
1: Well, I'm just hoping that in the future we'll have organized enough that things will have changed a great deal, and that in fact we'll be able, where artists are supported by their country, and people are able to speak and do as they believe, and are able to live as they want. So that's my hope.
0: Oh, Hala. All right. Thank you all so much. Thank you for the time, the work that you do, for keeping up the work all these years, and for spending this time with us. Really appreciate it.
2: Thank you,
1: Thank
2: Lord.
1: you.
3: Thank you so much.
0: We live in an attention economy, Chuck D told this program. So just look how our attention is being spent regarding Gaza these days. We all know that some 72,000 Palestinians died in the slaughter that followed the attacks of October 2023. We're finding out now that 700 more have died in Israeli assaults with U.S.-supplied weapons since the leaders of those two countries declared a supposed ceasefire. Now, while Palestinians continue not to have enough food or water or housing, the president and his son-in-law are convening their board of peace to determine the future of Gaza. It's packed with billionaires and autocrats, but not one Palestinian. And its initial meetings are happening in the first days of Ramadan, when conscientious Muslims are praying and fasting and are not supposed to be engaging in high-stakes negotiations for personal gain. While Netanyahu and Trump declare that war to be over and peace to have begun, they are cutting arms deals while they stoke our fears about the next war, this one with Iran. It's all enough to exhaust even the most attentive observer, and that, of course, is part of the point. And it's also what reminds me of the late, great documentary maker Frederick Wiseman, who we lost this February. Wiseman spent his attention wisely, training it on the institutions of this country and how they operate in our name. He didn't follow the politicians, he followed the activities of libraries and hospitals and schools and town halls, hour after hour, day after day. He didn't cut, he didn't soften, he stayed in the room. And you can almost hear him telling us now, don't scroll. Stay. You can find my full uncut conversation with today's guests, whose message is similar, through subscribing to our free podcast or our newsletter or our Substack. 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
8: Ever there was a warning, my God.
9: We're starting.
10: Indeed, and there is a warning coming from Nepal and around the world. This is the Green Grassroots Emergency Election Protection Coalition. We are going to be dealing with climate issues about an hour from now. We're also going to talk about Dolly Parton, who we will always love. And we may even get to talk about shooting foul shots underhand in the National Basketball Association, which has deeper meaning than you might think. So that'll be in the second hour. We're going to be joined also by Lee Felsenstein, who was a founder of the Homebrew Plan clan during the Salvation Silicon Valley heyday, back when the personal computer was born. And we're going to talk about AI and data centers. That's in the second hour. But in the first hour, we're going to deal with the realities of protecting the 2026 election, which is just really gets more hair-raising every day. We have had Supreme Court decisions on the Postal Service, which are absolutely critical. The Supreme Court also today gave Trump another go-ahead, 5-4, to build his ridiculous ballroom. But we, of course, all know that it will be a homeless shelter, and it will be a soup kitchen the moment he's out of there. So, Donald, take great comfort in the fact that people will be fed at that ballroom out of the White House. What we have today going forward is the great Heather Booth. She is a tremendous, an incredible history, a great, great, great organizer, legendary, a legend in her own time. We knew each other actually in Chicago in 1968, back when we were both teenagers at the founding moment of SDS. And I want to have her introduced, if we will, by the great John Steiner, who's been a part of the call since we began and has thankfully brought Heather to us and is going to explain to us the Battleground Alliance and all the other steps we need to take to protect the 2026 election. So, John, please, the platform is yours, and tell us about Heather Booth.
8: Well, love you, Harvey, and John, you are so in my heart. You are a person who does the work, lives your values over the years, and I am so glad to be your movement partner.
10: Well, thank you so much. And John Steiner is right here with us.
11: It is a pleasure to have you here, and it's not easy to do a short introduction, so I'm going to do a medium one. So I reconnected with Heather recently on the twice-weekly progressive mobilization calls that she and Robert Creamer host together. And they're a kind of brother, sister, or cousin effort to GREAP. And what I love about it is she always signs off with her motto is, organize with love at the center of what you do. And to learn more about her, just go to her website, but I'll say a few things. She's been one of our leading strategists about progressive issues and electoral campaigns for many decades. She was an organizer starting in civil rights in the anti-Vietnam world and women's movement of the 60s. And she created Jane, an underground abortion service started before Roe, which Heather, if I get it right, Heather Cox Richardson has just talked about in one of her latest YouTubes.
8: Just today.
11: Today. And I think you in part were trained by Saul Alinsky.
8: I went to their training and combined with the background of the Student Nonviolent Coordinating Committee and visionary ongoing organizing with many of the Alinsky skills, but moving towards a vision of building that better society.
11: And that led to you being the founding director and president of the Midwest Academy, and I think you're now the board chair. And this is the best, let's just say it's a great Heather line. When Elizabeth Warren was asked how to get organized, she said two words, Heather Booth. And Heather is now, I think she's come out of semi-retirement to become the outreach coordinator for the Battleground Alliance, which is why we have you here today. Go ahead, Heather. Thank you.
8: And I am just so thrilled to be with you. Oh, I see the pictures of Dolly Parton in the background. What's her song, the New Blue Tomorrow?
10: Right.
8: It's going to be a better day, and we will make it a better day.
10: So in the second hour, we're going to have a long session on Dolly Parton. But right now, Heather, you're going to sing us the greatest song we need to hear, which is how we preserve and protect the 2026 election.
8: So, by the way, John, thank you for the touching introduction, but more, thank you for the partnership and for all of those on the call. Thank you for your life of being veterans of this movement. So many of you helped to organize the basis that, in fact, will take this country forward. You created a basis to win so many of the victories we've had that are now being undermined. But we will move forward. Sometimes the moments of our greatest challenge are the moments of our greatest victory. That's how we've changed the world. Now, Harvey asked me to speak about the election. I'll speak about a particular aspect about it. First of all, we should realize that Election Day is the end of the election. 64 more days till the end of the election. But early vote ballots go out in North Carolina on September 4th. And in some counties in Pennsylvania on September 14th. And so the election is already on. It's already going. We do have a chance to retake the Senate, but the work I've been particularly doing is on the House. And it looks even more likely that we can take the House. Most of the prognosticators and pollsters say we will take back the House, but we take nothing for granted with all the threats and the crypto money and the corporate money and the lies and disinformation that's being thrown at us. Now, for the House, we originally only needed 3 seats in order to have a Democratic majority. But with redistricting and then the Calais decision undermining the Voting Rights Act, we needed 12 to 14 seats. And all of those would have to be increased seats from Republican-held districts. But to have a governing majority that will be able to hold investigations on all the corruption and the grifting and to stop the worst of the legislative actions and to overcome that corporate power and the power of crypto, we'll probably need to win 25 seats to give a real majority. So there's a lot of work to do, and we should take nothing for granted. It's one of the reasons that I went to work about a year ago for a group called Battleground Alliance, and it's where I'm now working as the National Outreach Director. We're in about 40 marginal congressional districts, and we're building a Know Your Neighbor program. Neighbor to neighbor, trusted neighbors knocking on the doors and saying, I live down the street, come on over for the fish fry. And then we can talk about why are these data centers increasing our price?

lines before. You probably repeat these lines. You may be sick of these lines, but this is what's effective in talking to people about the issues of their real lives. Why are we brutalizing people on the streets who are hardworking Americans by these ICE agents? Why are we threatening our futures with climate change? We were talking with Harvey before about what's happening in Nepal, such a cautionary tale to all of us. But these are the issues that it affects people's real life that we need to focus on. And now we threats to the election. There's 1,000 ICE agents that we understand will come to the polls. There are threats of seizing ballot box. There are threats of not allowing votes to be counted unless states comply with Trump to say, give us the lists of your voters. And they've made phony lists, disinformation lists, charging people with being not being citizens as they're registered. But there are actions that we can take and that you are already taking. Just amongst them, in addition to the work of Battleground Alliance and just thousands of organizations around the country, there's a Vote Early coalition with over 100 organizations participating. The next No Kings event, you may have had this, someone share this on the call, though I do want to tell you, this is sort of I'm going to tell you semi-secretly. It's not for publication yet, so don't put it on your listservs, don't put it on your social media yet. But the next No Kings Day is going to be focused on voting early. And there's a prep call on September 10th at 8 p.m. And you can find it if you go to No Kings, vote early. You'll find it on the Google, but also Indivisible has become one of the main sponsors of it. You can also find it on their regular calls. And the Vote Early No Kings Day, I'm understanding, I think is going to be October 17th. There is the ESRN to protect our elections. It was the emergency. The Election Sabotage Response Network, then it became the Election Security Response Network, and it's the effort that Norm Eisen is heading up. But there are thousands of organizations locally and nationally that are involved in that. There'll also be a chance to publicize around the coming Republican convention on September 9th and 10th in Texas. And they're already describing this is going to be filled with its own internal divisions. Part of the Republican messaging is that Trump is on the ballot. What's so funny is the Democrats wanted to say Trump is on the ballot because it's what's going to scare people off because he is now at 40% or less in popularity, including on economic issues, which is usually a Republican stronghold. And they're congressional Republicans, like I understand James Gallagher in California and Ralph Alvarado in Kentucky, have taken Trump off their website or lowered the toned down their support for him because it's such a negative, even with their regular Republican base. Now, like many of you, I realize that it is up to us what we do against these harmful policies and practice. And like many of you, I learned those lessons in the civil rights movement. I was part of the Freedom Summer Project in 1964. Many of you may have been part of that also. You certainly know about it. It's where Northern students were recruited to support courageous African Americans in Mississippi who were trying to live with dignity and respect, especially were threatened if they tried to register and vote. Now, that summer project gained notoriety when three of the young volunteers, Andrew Goodman, James Cheney, and Michael Schwerner, were killed at the hands of the Klan. But within a year, we won the Voting Rights Act in 1965 because we organized with love at the center. SNCC called for us building a beloved society. And now, of course, that's being pushed back in part because the organizing did not continue deep enough, long enough, integrated enough. And to do that, we need to be unified, even across our differences. Part of the nature of a progressive movement is we have differences and we learn from them. And there are different parts of the country where our proposals may gain traction in one and not in another. But between now and the election, we need to be unified across our differences and to draw the distinction between our policies and those of the Republicans
who currently

0: legitimately hold this power.
1: And Heather, do tell us why the Battleground Alliance is a one-stop shop for anybody wanting to support relational, on-the-ground, grassroots organizing in districts that are going to make a difference. And what's your coalition with that? And how can we help find it, either in chat or online, to get involved?
0: John, you are such an organizer. This is what an organizer does. They take you back to the how do you actually do it? I've sent a link to Harvey, and I understand there's someone managing tech who's going to put the link in the chat and maybe can put it into any notes you've got following the call, which is about Battleground Alliance. Our website is very plain because we're really, but the website is battlegroundalliance.org. It's plain because our focus is building the local organizations in the district. And John, what the work is, as I said, is it's to build know your neighbor relational organizing with trusted messengers, not people from New York, as I was going into Iowa or into Nebraska, but people locally, training them, working together. I live down the street. Come on over. How can we address the problems of our neighborhood? And what that also does, John, as you well know, is it builds not only for this election, but it builds long term. So we'll have organizations that can hold those in power accountable and drive forward our more progressive agenda for the future.
1: And Heather, what really moved me was knowing that the Movement Voter Project, Committee on States, Win, Win, and Win are part of your coalition. So this is also, from what I understand, the largest coalition focusing on congressional districts.
0: Solely on the
1: true?
0: Congress.
1: On the Congress, yes.
0: And so often, you know, Trump is actually not on the ballot, but people don't know the name of their local congressperson. They don't know that they voted for this big, ugly bill that is taking away our health care in order to give the tax breaks to the wealthiest. So these are the districts in which we're working. And these are the districts, if you do live there, and if you are working in organizations in those areas, we would love to connect with you. I can put my personal contact in the chat when we're done, maybe open it up for questions, and just say to you all, thank you for your lives of commitment. Thank you for the organizing you have done. And I look forward to coming back on this call and celebrating our victories together.
2: Well, Heather, you're with us now. It's fantastic to have you. We are technically nonpartisan, so we will be following you next week with Steve Bannon, but just kidding. But it's an honor to have you with us. And the Battleground Alliance, everybody needs to look at. We have had Andrea Miller on our calls repeatedly talking about, with Ray McClendon, talking about a local-based personal organizing. And that's a major focus of what the Battleground Alliance does.
1: And Harvey, let me add
2: yes,
1: in here.
2: Please.
1: The Battleground Alliance includes 7 of the 8 districts that Andrea and her team are part of. And we're still, go ahead.
0: Andrea's operation is a core part of Battleground Alliance. They're well over 500 organizations that are part of it at the state and local level. The executive committee, by the way, just to give you a sense of it, is our executive committee is the service employees, AFSCME, CWA, the Painters, Popular Democracy and Working Families Party, though there are hundreds of organizations that are part of it. John, thank you for the framing. By the way, Andrea Miller and I have been partners for maybe 20 years. We first met on a demonstration I was coordinating. And out of all the people who were in our core group, she was the one who did the work, said she would what she would do, absolutely did it. You could count on her 100%, and she is one of our core movement partners.
2: Well, that's what we need here. You know, again, we're focused on getting out the vote. There's we got about 58 people with us, and we have Allison Green here, who does a lot of local organizing herself. Heather, you and Andrea, Alex, Allison need to meet. And Allison, you've got a hand for Heather, so go ahead.
3: Heather, thank you so much for what you're doing. It's just amazing. And I couldn't agree more about meeting the neighbors and how all voting is local and how critical that is. I've actually recently been undertaking some work. I think it was introduced to you. I focus on the voter registration rolls, and you kindly introduced me, I believe, to Harry and Juliet as well, who I'm hoping to connect with. But some of my work, or a lot of my work actually, was inspired by my own door knocking experiences in 2024. And what I found in my own county of St. Lucie, Florida, was that a number of the houses that I would go to, the data would say that the people, who were living there, so I would kind of go up to the door and I would expect to see somebody who, for example, was named Susan Wolf Schwartz and was 70 years old and was a registered Democrat. And I would knock on the door, and lo and behold, a very large MAGA person with a lot of tattoos and a bald head would be kind of harassing us, telling us that she was there was nobody by that name, but also following us down the street and literally taking photographs of our license plates. So it was actually a really scary experience. I'm in Florida, and it was very scary kind of to kind of be doing that. So I actually looked at focusing and looking at the data, and we built a database with some volunteers where we were trying to identify through different electronic means when the information didn't match who we believed worked there or lived there. Are you in your door knocking exercises kind of strategically targeting to ensure that the data is correct, but also, really importantly, maybe also targeting where people look as though they've been taken off the rolls and ensuring you knock on those doors? Is there efforts underway to combine that with your
0: Allison,
3: grassroots efforts?
0: real quick, I'd just like to kind of summarize that question. Heather, are you working with Andrea Miller on the door knocking strategy? We are totally close. We are linked with Andrea like this. You can ask her if had she been on this call, I would have asked her to speak to her experience working with us. And Allison, the data in the past has been there have been serious problems with it.
3: Yes.
0: What we now do, the reason that we're building this neighbor-to-neighbor operation is having people connect with their neighbors and finding there are people who might have thought one thing in 2024 who think something else now based on the real reality of their life.
3: Right.
0: $4 a gallon for gasoline, not being able to afford the groceries in the store, but talking about those shared issues and then saying, first, we do accountability work, and we're doing a lot of nonpartisan accountability work. And then we do this Know Your Neighbor program
2: And
0: so that.
2: real quick, Heather, the reason I brought up Andrea, she walked me through her technique, and she uses the most up-to-date data. She doesn't rely on the DNC or the Democratic Party list. She gets it from a different source, number one. Number two, she breaks it down every possible way. She's a data maven, and she's probably the most ingenious person when it comes to data and computers and figuring out what's going on using numbers.
0: Yeah.
2: And she instructs everybody who goes on the doors to flag any problems, any errors, and report back to her. And it's all data driven. It's all 21st, if not 22nd century stuff. And she is so far ahead of the curve. So,
0: So we are
2: yeah.
0: extremely with her and unified. I think that picture actually was of Edwan, who's one of her lead partners, and also is one of the major one of the partners within Battleground Alliance.
2: And he's
0: Thanks.
2: another genius, like just like Andrea, So what
0: and
2: we've
0: like you
2: got
0: are,
2: then,
0: Heather.
2: we've got a door-to-door framework that and Heather, how many states are you in?
0: We're in 37 districts right now. It's about 14 states. Some of them have multiples, Pennsylvania, Wisconsin, some have multiples, Iowa. But all of the districts we're in were Republican-held districts, and the two categories we're looking at are those that were marginally Republican And many people are going there. That's the first category. Many people are there. There's a second category, and there aren't a lot of people in many of those places. And so we are helping to build the alliances and the alignment so the organizations start working with each other. So Mi Familia Vota can be working with Activate America, a group that had a district that might have a more white rural area and a more urban Latino area. Can start working together when they may not even have known they were in the same district. Some of these districts are very large. Think about Alaska. The whole state is a district. So we're localizing it, just as Allison suggested.
2: So what you and you're using voter rolls. I have to say that as a historian, it's one of the most outrageous things I've ever seen in U.S. history. The idea that the Postal Service would be charged with deciding who gets a ballot. That is an astonishing leap to total theft of an election. It's amazing.
0: And it hasn't happened yet. Still can stop it if we raise our voices. The Postal Workers Union is completely with
2: Well,
0: us.
2: there are two. There's the letter carriers and the
0: APW,
2: clerk.
0: both
2: Right.
0: the delivery folks and the inside the postal.
2: Yes, that's right. The NALC is the National Association of Letter Carriers, and the APW is the American Postal Workers Union. So that is very, very important. But it's totally amazing that they would think that the Postal Service should be deciding who gets a vote. I mean, that's unprecedented in American history and hugely important in the upcoming election. As you recall, in 2020, which is where Trump is still yelling, more than 80% of the

0: And Trump is doing everything he possibly can to avoid that this year, and that's a big part of what the door-to-door campaigning is.
1: The way, if you, I see a statement. Mike Hirsch says he's been trying to get someone from one of the postal worker unions to come on the call. As John Steiner mentioned, there's another call. There may be several other calls, but there's a call called the Progressive Mobilization Call that's gone on since 2020. It's a parallel call to yours. It's people who are organizers, and it had been the public-facing progressive outreach call for both the Biden and then the Harris campaigns, though it pre-existed before then. But we've had representatives of the Postal Workers Union on it, and we're glad to connect you with them.
0: Yes. Well, a couple of years ago, we had a guy named Aaron who was brought to us by Wendy Lederman. We should probably track him down again. Heather, before Myla Reason has a hand, but I want to ask you very quickly, in a nonpartisan postpartisan way, what are the key issues that you take door to door? Obviously, gas prices. I'm astounded. How high did you say the gas was in Alaska?
1: Well, in general, nationally right now, gas prices are $4 and up, but that's the average price now. But there is one place in Alaska that was just now it's a rural place and it's hard to get to, but it was $28 a gallon.
0: That's cool.
1: And so the question, the issues that come up most often, it depends on the area. Most often, it's the high prices of something. Of gasoline, of healthcare, of food prices. But then in specific areas, there are other issues. Data centers is becoming an
0: Right.
1: enormous issue, both for the raising of utility rates, but also of the water impact.
0: Right.
1: And so that's increasing. And it's an issue that is dividing Republicans also. But
0: Yes.
1: there also are specific issues. In Iowa,
0: Well, wait,
1: one
0: on data centers says in addition to electric rates and water, there's also air quality and noise. Those are
1: Yes.
0: two big pieces of that, and we're going to discuss that again second
1: And
0: hour.
1: land use. Yeah. But there's
0: Right.
1: also in Iowa, I was going to say, it's the cancer capital of the country. And they believe that there's items in the water that may have been from plastics and also farm residue into the water that is creating severe cancer episodes. And there are many groups we work with there. CCI is one of the groups that's part of Popular Democracy, that network, but also Food and Water Watch, which you probably work closely with, and
0: Yes,
1: others.
0: we have.
1: But
0: Yeah.
1: it varies by district. And I just was reading that healthcare is now rising up as a leading concern of men, which is a change. It used to be the leading concern for women, and it's now for men. As rural hospitals are closing and as people are being cut off from the Affordable
0: Yeah.
1: Care Act, in order to make the parallel, in order to give tax breaks to the wealthiest, as much as you may be bored about saying it, make that parallel, draw the distinction with
0: Right.
1: union.
0: Well, healthcare, of course, universal healthcare is at the core of everything that's going on. Myla Reason, meet Heather Booth. Myla is one of our mainstays, Heather.
2: So nice to meet you, Heather. I crossed paths with you on this very call not long ago, the last time you were here.
1: Yes.
2: I'm so pleased to see that one of the candidates that you have highlighted and are supporting is Randy Viegas, who is running in Kern County, a primarily agricultural area in Southern California and Central California. He is an educator. He is running against the very odious Republican David Valadao or Valadao. And one of the things that Randy, he's now supported by Jane PAC, the Jane Fonda's organization, as well as Progressive Democrats of America and Americans for Democratic Action of Southern California. But he, one of the things that he focused on in his work was the exposure of farm workers and agricultural workers to glyphosate. And he is very concerned about the health of agricultural workers in his district, and it looks like

0: like that particular race is a toss-up, and we're really hoping that people will roll up their sleeves and support his campaign. And thank you for highlighting it.
1: Isla, thank you for your life of commitment. I can see by your sign in the background. You've been in this for a
2: Right.
1: long time. But I would say something on this. There's a cautionary tale. Valadao has been a subject, has been a target for many, many election cycles. And we've come close before, but we haven't unseated him. So it really will we take nothing for granted. Mila, thank you for what you're doing.
2: Well,
1: And
2: also, Heather Mila is the producer of our California Solartopia show at KPFK and on the Pacifica Network. And so we tape at noon Friday, Wednesdays, California time. Maybe we'll have you on. If you're available at 3 o'clock on Wednesday, we'll get in contact with you and we can do a half hour if you're game.
1: glad to be your partner any way that we can help. And in whatever we do moving forward, we are partners in this movement.
2: We are indeed. Absolutely. As long as you're not a Yankees fan, you're fine with me.
1: I grew up in Brooklyn. I'm still for the Brooklyn Dodgers.
2: Well, I'm for the LA Dodgers, so there you go. Mike Hirsch, we're spanning the continent there. Mike Hirsch, you've got a hand.
3: Well, I have to admit, I am a Yankees fan, so I hope you
2: Oh,
3: don't hold that
1: no!
3: against me.
1: Unity across differences.
3: That's right. We
2: Yeah.
3: can unite American League and National League together. But anyway, Heather, I got to know you when we were working for Keith Ellison to be DNC
1: Absolutely.
3: chair.
1: I
3: And
1: remember you so fondly, Mike.
3: You too, 1,000 times over. Your joy, and your optimism and your hard work just set the standard for all of us. And even though we came up short, it was a joyous struggle, and that's what kept us going. And I know that you're bringing that same energy and optimism and enthusiasm to everything you do. It makes the hard work makes it fun, so it doesn't feel like work.
1: And you are a consummate organizer, Mike. I really love our partnership. Keith Ellison now is Attorney General of Minnesota. Not only are there marginal congressional districts, there's at least two marginal congressional districts in Minnesota, but also Keith's race will need support. He's facing
3: Yeah,
1: a bad opponent.
3: there's a movement afoot of Islamophobic hatred against candidates merely for being Muslim, and it's not quite racism because it's a religion, not a race, but it's very close to racism. And we've had Keith on a few times, and he is one of the best organizers ever. He always turns out the vote. He always gets enthusiasm. He always outperforms every other Democrat in his district or in his state, because he brings that joy and the intelligence, and he respects everybody, which is very important. And I know you do that too, Heather. And that's why this movement is going to succeed. And there's somebody in the chat who's worried that progressives are intolerant and don't suffer disagreements and harass people. And I think that that is true. I've encountered some of that, but I don't think it's even close to the harassment, hatred, and violence that the right wing inflicts on people, not only who disagree with them, but who live their lives and mind their own business, but are somewhat different, have a different religion or a different sexual orientation or a different gender identity. And what can you say to that?
1: It's also that in part it's up to us. It's why what I call for is organizing, which all of you do, but with love at the center. We care for each other. We want a society that is a caring and a beloved society, even if there is struggle and fierce commitment that will ne be needed to get us there.
2: Well, I think, actually, Heather, I think one of the most frightening things that I've seen as a historian in the course of American intellectual history is the attack by Elon Musk on empathy and compassion. How do you actually have human beings, especially one with $1 trillion, for God's sakes? I mean, I'm at the point of saying that Satan gave Elon Musk $1 trillion to destroy the human race. How do we actually confront human beings who are now opposed to compassion and empathy? This is new. This I haven't heard before.
1: Elon Musk, that is not a majority opinion. And in part, it depends
2: Let's hope.
1: on us and what we do. And when we show by our own actions that we fight fiercely for what we believe in, but we do it with love and caring for each other and support each other. So much of the society tells you, you're not good enough. You're not going to succeed. You can't do anything. You're no good. You're not smart enough. You're not pretty enough. You're not tall enough. You're not enough. And what our movement has to say is, together, we are more than enough. We have faced hardships before, and we, even when it seemed impossible, I mentioned the story about Mississippi. They're killing people with official sanction. But within a year, we won a Voting Rights Act because we kept organized. But it's up to us. And Harvey, the love that you bring, the energy you bring, the spirit, Allison, that you bring, that John brings, that Mike, and that all of you on this call bring, that's what we need to magnify.
2: Well, we have a guy on the call, Mike Hirsch. I don't know if it's time to get to Anthony Flacavento, but he
1: Oh,
2: is working.
1: Anthony Flacaventer, one of our key partners on the Progressive Mobilization Call.
2: Well, there you go. Anthony, can you segue here with Heather and talk about how you're working in rural areas? I do want to say also in passing forth, Heather, a number of us, Myla included, have spent decades working on energy issues. And actually, the idea that gasoline is $28 in Alaska leads me to a great slogan here. How about trying solar energy, guys? I mean, really, there are a lot of articles around in the mainstream press about how this Iran war has been the biggest boon to renewable energy in a long, long time. And we're going to talk about it in the next hour. We did just pass a bill, the governor hasn't signed it yet, in California for balcony solar, which is a big deal. And if you guys are going door to door, you might want to carry flyers for people to get solar panels, because it's easier now than ever. Anthony, you're in the rural areas. You and Heather know each other. A segue in here. Let's
4: Yeah.
2: build this.
4: Thanks. Thanks, Sonny. Heather and I know each other the way so many people know each other now, which is we know each other virtually, and we've spent a lot of time, and she is, I don't need to repeat it, but she is an incredible inspiration to me personally and to tons of folks. So periodically, I make as many of the Prog Mob, as we call it, the Progressive Mobilization calls, as I can, and Heather and her partner Bob Creamer are always willing to hear the rural perspective, more than willing. They're always very inviting of that. And in fact, we have some folks later this week on the Thursday call from Farm Action doing some incredible work around the cyclospora outbreak and tying it to corporate control of our food system. So Heather has just been a phenomenal partner. What I'd like to take about 7 or 8 minutes to talk about, six, seven, somewhere in there, is two new messaging studies. One of them actually was presented, a short summary of it, by Joan Williams at a Progressive Mobilization call a couple weeks back. And the second was done by RUBY, my organization, Rural Urban Bridge, and the Center for Working Class Politics. And this is really important because with so many of these battleground congressional districts, there is a significant portion, it's variable, of course, but a significant portion that's rural and or kind of blue collar working class in the demographic. They, if we don't have an effective messaging strategy for those folks, then we're losing a lot of votes. So if you don't mind me sharing, I'm going to jump to just a handful.
2: Okay, but remember that we're a lot of us is on radio, so you got to be very graphic, very descriptive.
4: Okay, I'll try to do that. So essentially, what I wanted to say to kind of start the conversation here is that we have, for all the horrors of the current moment, the insanity of Trump and the ever intensifying cruelty of this administration, it's also the case that we have the best shot we have had in, I would say, 30 years to rebuild a broadly based coalition that includes rural people and working class folks. Fox News did a poll that came out in early June, Fox News, that showed that among rural voters overall, Trump's net approval has fallen 34 points, 34 points among rural voters just since he started his second term. And then when you isolate rural white voters, who most people would consider to be kind of the core of Trump's base, or one of the cores of Trump's base, three times as many rural white voters now say they're worse off today than they were in the last year of the Biden administration than the very small number who say they're better off. Three times as many. So this means we have this tremendous opening. The problem is that a lot of those folks that Trump is alienating, who voted for him because they thought he was something different from what he is, they're not necessarily coming to our side. So here's what I want to say to a somewhat provocative message. On the left, broadly, it is almost impossible not to talk about Trump. We all do it. We talk about MAGA and all the Trump agalite. It's like a accident on the side of the road. It's so horrific that it's hard not to look and talk. But what the research shows is that beyond mobilizing our own folks, if we want to build a bigger choir, the destroying democracy messages just don't work. A few months back, I think it was 3 months back, Katie Osborne and Scott Warren published a study in The Atlantic. It goes deeply into this question of do kind of pro-democracy, anti-tyranny messages work? And what they concluded was that calls to defend democracy, I'm quoting now, promise to alienate anyone who feels that democratic institutions have failed them. Few care to preserve a system they feel stopped serving its purpose long ago. So what that means is we have to do more than just talk about how bad things are with Trump. We have to show that when we regain power, we will do more than return to pre-Trump. We'll build a much better system that works for more people. Or to put it simply, as Joan Williams said, if you care about democracy, talk about economics.
2: Well, let
4: So
2: me jump in very quickly with one messaging question, which it was found after the Hungarian election that the key issue that prompted the Hungarian voters to get rid of Orban was corruption. People absolutely hated what a thief he is or was. Does that work with Trump as well?
4: it's beginning to, but again, it all depends on where it is in the message. So I'll try to address specifically corruption. Corruption is definitely an increasingly salient issue for a broader and broader group of people, no question. But from our research and others, if you put Trump's corruption front and center, we tested this, it doesn't fly with the folks we need to win. You have to put it a little differently. So two studies, real quick, super quick summary. This first one called Kitchen Table Messaging for the Populist Era. That's the study we just released with the Center for Working Class Politics a couple weeks back. 6,100 surveys across the country, an oversampling of rural. We sampled proportionally more rural people than would have been represented under 6,100. And we tested 13 different Democratic messages against a couple of core tested Republican messages. We tested them against the Republican messages and against each other. Here's what we found. We put the messages, the Democratic left messages, in three categories. Kitchen table populism, those are messages that put working people at the center of the story, talked about them, their livelihoods, their struggles first, and then talked about the challenges they face and how populist economic messages can fix them. That was one type. A second type was divide and conquer messages. That's where we laid out, as I have often done, the bad guys, Musk, Trump, and everything else, but the focus was on them rather than the workers and talking about how they've screwed the system. And the third was specifically anti-Trump messaging. And here's what we found. The strongest messages, well, actually, let me back up. I didn't, because I realized not everybody's seeing this. Of those three groups, kitchen table populist messages won overwhelming. This putting workers, the work they do, the challenges they face, the aspirations they have, putting them first won overwhelmingly, not just with working class people, but with 2026 undecided voters, with swing voters, with rural voters. The divide and conquer messages, in which you're talking about basically the villains, the plutocrats, kind of Bernie's messaging. I hate to say it, I love Bernie, but if that's the primary focus, these did okay, but not nearly as well as kitchen table populism. And the group that did the most poorly was the anti-Trump, anti-MAGA. Not only did that group do worse among working folks and rural folks, but it actually did worse among Harris voters, people who voted for Harris in 2024. These kitchen table populism messages had a number of characteristics. They acknowledge that wages aren't keeping up with costs and affirm that people who are working hard deserve better. They deserve to be able to make a living. That worked across every group tested, from high-income college-educated folks to working people. And that the American way message, it was one of the kitchen table populism that they just labeled American way, was the top with rural folks, with independents, and with likely 2026 voters, undecided likely 2026 voters. So that's just a little taste of what we found from that. The bottom line is we've got to do more than talk about how horrible Trump is. We have to put working people at the center of our messages, and I would argue, because we wrote a Rural New Deal with PDA, at the center of our policies as well. One other study I'll mention, I won't do it justice, but this is the study also done by the Center for Working Class Politics with Joan Williams. And what they did was they tested different ways of talking about challenging issues, from climate change to guns to LGBTQ issue. And they tested sort of the traditional way that we Democrats have talked about it against a more working class centered frame. And here's what they found. This is just one of the examples on climate change. When the wording of the message was this: transition to clean energy to reduce pollution and address the climate crisis, even if this raises the cost of energy a little, it got 59% support. Not so bad. When it was reframed, climate change, to rebuild our energy system to tackle energy costs and pollution while growing the economy and creating millions of new jobs here at home, the rating went up by 17 points to 76%. So that's what their study they did. They tested specific issues, immigration, very similar, by reframing immigration less about the terror of ICE, as real as that is, of course, to more about immigrants holding jobs, paying taxes, contributing to their communities. Then it went up by 23 points. This was among working class voters.
2: Well, let
4: And
2: me jump in very quickly here, Anthony, on
4: this is
2: one
4: my
2: point.
4: last slide, so I'll stop sharing here. But the study that Joan and CWCP did looked at all these different issues, and in every one they saw a tremendous shift in support. So I'll stop sharing there. That's all I got.
2: Well, very quickly, I want to, and I know Milo is on top of this as well. Going to renewable energy, going to clean energy lowers electric bills. We do not want to, in any way, shape, or form, concede the false idea that going solar is more expensive. It is absolutely cheaper, safer, cleaner, more reliable. We should never, under any circumstance, equate or associate going to renewable energy with rising electric rates. It's exactly the opposite.
4: I agree.
2: Now, that was not true a couple of years ago. But if you follow the technology with renewables, and especially with batteries, because battery technology has completely revolutionized the solartopian view here, battery technology has so far advanced that it has completely flipped the equation. And going solar now and wind and geothermal, all three with solar backup now, including electric cars, by the way, is 100% cheaper.
4: Yeah,
2: And so never concede that, okay?
4: I agree with you on that, Sonny. I mean, we run our house off of solar panels, and we have geothermal for our heat. So I'm with you 100%. That was a message that I didn't write. That's the way they cast it, and they did make that concession. But I would say that in some places, not because solar is more expensive or wind, but because of utilities and their obstinacy and their reluctance in many cases to incorporate solar wind in a meaningful ways, you can sometimes see what the consumers will experience is that prices seem to have gone up when the utilities started increasing solar. But that's
2: Right.
4: because the utilities are not wholeheartedly embracing it. But anyway,
2: That's an understatement.
4: that's
2: Utilities are completely hostile to
4: right.
2: renewables and always have been and always will
4: But a
2: be.
4: few. Yep, absolutely.
2: So,
4: Harvey, video, please.
2: oh, sorry. Here we are. There's my ugly face here. But the bottom line is, we don't concede that in any way, shape, or form, and especially here in California, where rooftop solar now, balcony solar is going to revolutionize the situation. And battery technology means that California, which is, 10% of the country, will have much, much lower rates when we shut the nuclear plant and get and phase out all the fossil fuels, which we could do very, very rapidly. So it's important to make that a piece of our argument. In a place like Iowa, which Iowa gets a very large percentage of its electricity from wind, we're fighting to shut their ridiculous nuclear plant there, which they want to reopen. It's insane. We can make the economic case, on every day of the week, and so we don't want to give in an inch on that. And of course, here in California, they're fighting us on rooftop solar, and it's all the utilities that are fighting us tooth and nail. Unfortunately, with Gavin Newsom in their camp, which is another story, but there you go. Anthony, you're great. Thank you. David Grace, I believe you're in California. You want to jump in here, David? David, we had trouble with you technically last time. Can you, are you better? Oh, man.
3: David, please start talking if you're
2: All
3: there. Oh,
2: right.
3: you
2: Well, we'll
3: just
2: come back.
3: muted yourself.
2: Okay. Anthony, you and Heather are a real team. It's great to have you working together on this. And we've got, 60 days, and but we've got to get this message out. And that we do face, since you raised, since, well, I raised the issue, but we do have trouble with some of these Democrats. I mean, I can't get grassroots people in California to get in line with Gavin Newsom. He's stabbed us so many times, and now you got Hakeem Jeffries meeting with Kushner, for God's sakes. I mean, I don't know what these people are thinking. And maybe I don't, and well, we do, but in a country where the political system is run on money, you wind up with a Donald Trump. So we have to have, a clear message we have about getting money out of politics as well, I believe. What do you think, Anthony and Heather? Oh my
3: Well,
2: God.
3: Heather had to go, but Anthony, yeah, that's a really good question. How are people responding to the idea that these elections are being bought by billionaires?
4: Oh, that's a commonly held. There's tremendous frustration across the ideological spectrum on that. I mean, that is one of those, a little bit like the data center issue at the local level. The money in politics issue is something that only the consultant class, the donor class, and folks who love the system as it is—they're the only ones, and they're just a few percentage points of the whole population who aren't sick and tired of money in politics. There's no question that that's a cross-cutting issue. Absolutely.
2: Well,
4: To put the
2: and then we're harmed, we're crippled by Hakeem Jeffries meeting with Kushner and Gavin Newsom screwing us on every progressive issue that comes across his desk.
4: yeah, right. And they do it because they think, I mean, this is what I think, they do it because they believe that that's the way to win working class voters that the Democrats have lost. And this is where they're so damn wrong. I mean, our study and several others keep showing that, yes, on some of these cultural and social issues, you do have to be a little bit more careful about how you frame it. You have to make sure that you're empathetic to working people and so, who have more conservative values. But on economic issues, they're populist. On economic issues, they're progressive populist. So, it's just such a myth among the centrist Democrats that they're doing this because that's how they win folks back. That's a mistake.
2: Right, and I want to mention, I can't resist as a historian. Populism was a left-wing phenomenon. They're talking about populism in the media as a right-wing situation. It is absolutely not. The Populist Party in the 1890s were basically pioneering health care for all and grassroots democracy and sharing the wealth, all this stuff that Gene Debs, those populists were left-wing. And populism, American populism, was a progressive reality, not a right-wing a reality, which the mainstream media is trying to portray it. It really jumps my stick there to hear them equate populism with right-wing politics. It's ridiculous. David Grace, have you emerged here from the Heather?
3: Yeah,
2: David
3: David,
2: Grace?
3: you are unmuted now, so please try to talk. And if we can't hear you, then we'll just have to move on, but we'll give you one more bite at the apple.
2: We have Lee Felsenstein with us. Lee, it's great to have you with us. We're going to jump into AI in a minute. And Anthony, you should stick with us because Anthony Lee is one of the great authorities on data and computer technologies. It's
4: Hey,
2: very
4: Harvey,
2: important to hear with us. Anthony, could hold
0: let's
4: on.
0: hear from David
4: Anthony,
0: Grace.
3: Yeah, if we
4: could you
3: can.
4: put your email address in chat?
2: David Grace, are you there?
3: David, please talk. You're unmuted on our end. And if not, we'll try to help you later on,
2: All
3: but we
2: right. Well,
3: can't.
2: David seems to be the mystery man here. Steve Caruso,
0: Yeah, we can
2: yeah.
0: hear David if you guys would
2: Steve
0: just slow
2: Caruso,
0: down
2: did you want to
0: for
2: say something? And then we're going to
4: the.
2: segue over to Lee.
5: Talking about populism with Amy Atkins, she's come across as some of the Anthony. Maybe you could talk to her. I don't know, but if you see what's going on in Ohio, it's pretty crazy. Ohio's been pretty much right-wing state. We are nonpartisan here. Right wing or left wing is all a matter of definition by those who think with active minds. But conservatively, we'd like to have a nice, clean environment and all that. So you catch that drift. But
2: Yes,
5: Amy
2: and
5: Atkins is
2: you, Steve,
5: really
2: is
5: spreading
2: very
5: herself thin
2: familiar.
5: with the populist tenets that Anthony was espousing.
2: Yes, so populism came from the grassroots of a rural movement that wanted to have universal health care and sharing the wealth and had money based on food and the whole deal. They were a very, very progressive force, and they led directly into the American socialist movement of Eugene V. Debs. Where Bernie Sanders really derives. So anyway, Anthony, I want you to meet Lee Felsenstein. Lee and of course Steve is involved in a big data center situation. Lee was present at the creation of the personal computer back in Silicon Valley when they were all taking acid and writing code. No, he says no, that's not true. But at
5: No.
2: least they were smoking dope. So, but
5: Al, can we get
2: Lee.
5: Allison in here? She's had her hand up several times where you
2: I thought
5: haven't.
2: it was a legacy hand. Alice?
5: No. She,
2: I say, Allison,
5: if
2: go
5: it
2: ahead
5: was,
2: and then we'll
5: I'd
2: go to
5: take it
2: Lee.
5: down.
2: Lee, go, Allison, very quickly, and then we'll go to Lee, please.
6: Sure. So, Anthony, thank you so much for those discussions on messaging. I really appreciate those. One of the things, though, I remember learning in sales is that half of 80% of your time should be listening and then 20% is talking. And I know we're kind of talking about messaging here, but how much training when you're talking about going door to door is started by saying, can you tell me the problems that you're seeing and then addressing those in that way so that you know that you're not just kind of reciting talking points at somebody, but are actually trying to make sure that the conversation is tailored to what they need, because my understanding is a lot of people have very different.
7: Please catch the rest of the show at grassrootsep.org and please like and subscribe to our YouTube channel at Green Grassroots Election Protection Coalition. Thanks.
2: And Trump is d doing everything he possibly can to avoid that this year, and that's a big part of what the door-to-door campaigning is.
1: So wait, if you, I see a statement. Mike Hirsch says he's been trying to get someone from one of the postal worker unions to come on the call. As John Steiner mentioned, there's another call. There may be several other calls, but there's a call called the Progressive Mobilization Call that's gone on since 2020. It's a parallel call to yours. It's people who are organizers, and it had been the public-facing progressive outreach call for both the Biden and then the Harris campaigns, though it pre-existed before then. But we've had representatives of the Postal Workers Union on it, and we're glad to connect you with them.
2: Yes. Well, a couple of years ago, we had a guy named Aaron who was brought to us by Wendy Lederman. We should probably track him down again. Heather, before Myla Reason has a hand, but I want to ask you very quickly, in a nonpartisan postpartisan way, what are the key issues that you take door to door? Obviously, gas prices. I'm astounded. How high did you say the gas was in Alaska?
1: Well, in general, nationally right now, gas prices are $4 and up, but that's the average price now. But there is one place in Alaska that was just now it's a rural place and it's hard to get to, but it was $28 a gallon.
2: That's
1: And
2: cool.
1: so the question The issues that come up most often, it depends on the area. Most often, it's the high prices of something, of gasoline, of health care, of food prices. But then in specific areas, there are other issues. Data centers is becoming an enormous right. issue, both for the raising of utility rates, but also of the water

0: impact.
1: Right.
0: And so that's increasing, and it's an issue that is dividing Republicans also. But
1: Yes.
0: there also are specific issues. In Iowa,
1: Well, wait,
0: one.
1: on data centers says in addition to electric rates and water, there's also air quality and noise. Those are
0: Yes.
1: two big pieces of that, and we're going to discuss that again second
0: And
1: hour.
0: land use. Yeah. But there's
1: Right.
0: also in Iowa, I was going to say, it's the cancer capital of the country. And they believe that there's items in the water that may have been from plastics and also farm residue into the water that is creating severe cancer episodes. And there are many groups we work with there. CCI is one of the groups that's part of Popular Democracy, that network, but also Food and Water Watch, which you probably work closely with, and
1: Yes,
0: others.
1: we have.
0: But
1: Yeah.
0: it varies by district. And I just was reading that healthcare is now rising up as a leading concern of men, which is a change. It used to be the leading concern for women, and it's now for men. As rural hospitals are closing and as people are being cut off from the Affordable Care
1: Yes.
0: Act, in order to make the parallel, in order to give tax breaks to the wealthiest, as much as you may be bored about saying it, make that parallel, draw the distinction with
1: Right.
0: unity.
1: Well, healthcare, of course, universal healthcare is at the core of everything that's going on. Myla Reason, meet Heather Booth. Myla is one of our mainstays, Heather.
2: So nice to meet you, Heather. I crossed paths with you on this very call not long ago, the last time you were here.
0: Yes.
2: I'm so pleased to see that one of the candidates that you have highlighted and are supporting is Randy Viegas, who is running in Kern County, a primarily agricultural area in Southern California and Central California. He is an educator. He is running against the very odious Republican David Valadao or Valadao. And one of the things that Randy, he's now supported by Jane PAC, the Jane Fonda's organization, as well as Progressive Democrats of America and Americans for Democratic Action of Southern California. But he, one of the things that he focused on in his work was the exposure of farm workers and agricultural workers to glyphosate. And he is very concerned about the health of agricultural workers in his district. And it looks like that particular race is a toss-up. And we're really hoping that people will roll up their sleeves and support his campaign. And thank you for highlighting it.
0: Isla, thank you for your life of commitment. I can see by your sign in the background, you've been in this for a
1: Well,
0: long time. But I would say something on this. There's a cautionary tale. Valadao has been a target for many, many election cycles. And we've come close before, but we haven't unseated him. So it really will we take nothing for granted. Mila, thank you for what you're doing. And
1: also, Heather Myla is the producer of our California Solartopia show at KPFK and on the Pacifica Network. And so we tape at noon Friday, Wednesdays, California time. Maybe we'll have you on. If you're available at 3 o'clock on Wednesday, we'll get in contact with you and we can do a half hour if you're game.
0: glad to be your partner any way that we can help. And
1: Okay.
0: in whatever we do moving forward, we are partners in this movement.
1: We are indeed. Absolutely. As long as you're not a Yankees fan, you're fine with me.
0: I grew up in Brooklyn. I'm still for the Brooklyn Dodgers.
1: Well, I'm for the LA Dodgers, so there you go. Mike Hirsch, we're spanning the continent there. Mike Hirsch, you've got a hand.
3: Well, I have to admit I am a Yankees fan, so I hope you
1: Oh,
3: don't hold that
0: no!
3: against me.
0: Unity across differences.
3: That's right. We
1: Yeah.
3: can unite American League and National League together. But anyway, Heather, I got to know you when we were working for Keith Ellison to be DNC
0: Absolutely.
3: chair.
0: I
3: And
0: remember you so fondly, Mike.
3: you too, 1,000 times over. Your joy and your optimism and your hard work just set the standard for all of us. And even though we came up short, it was a joyous struggle. And that's what kept us going. And I know that you're bringing your that same energy and optimism and enthusiasm to everything you do. It makes the hard work that, makes it fun, so it doesn't feel like work.
0: And you are a consummate organizer, Mike. I really love our partnership. Keith Ellison now is Attorney General of Minnesota. Not only are there marginal congressional districts, there's at least two marginal congressional districts in Minnesota, but also Keith's race will need support. He's facing
3: Yeah,
0: a bad opponent.
3: there's a movement afoot of Islamophobic hatred against candidates merely for being Muslim, and it's not quite racism because it's a religion, not a race, but it's very close to racism. And we've had Keith on a few times, and he is one of the best organizers ever. He always turns out the vote. He always gets enthusiasm. He always outperforms every other Democrat in his district or in his state. Because he brings that joy and the intelligence, and he respects everybody, which is very important. And I know you do that too, Heather. And that's why this movement is going to succeed. And there's somebody in the chat who's worried that progressives are intolerant and don't suffer disagreements and harass people. And I think that that is true. I've encountered some of that, but I don't think it's even close to the harassment, hatred, and violence that the right wing inflicts on people, not only who disagree with them, but who live their lives and mind their own business, but are somewhat different, have a different religion or a different sexual orientation or a different gender identity. And what can you say to that?
0: It's also that in part it's up to us. It's why what I call for is organizing, which all of you do, but with love at the center. We care for each other. We want a society that is a caring and a beloved society, even if there is struggle and fierce commitment that will ne be needed to get us there.
1: Well, I think, actually, Heather, I think one of the most frightening things that I've seen as a historian in the course of American intellectual history is the attack by Elon Musk on empathy and compassion. How do you actually have human beings, especially one with $1 trillion, for God's sakes? I mean, I'm at the point of saying that Satan gave Elon Musk $1 trillion to destroy the human race. How do we actually confront human beings who are now opposed to compassion and empathy? This is new. This I haven't heard before.
0: Elon, that is not a majority opinion. And in part, it depends.

0: election. But within a year, we won a Voting Rights Act because we kept organizing. But it's up to us. And Harvey, the love that you bring, the energy you bring, the spirit, Allison, that you bring, that John brings, that Mike, and that all of you on this call bring, that's what we need to magnify.
1: Well, we have a guy on the call, Mike Hirsch. I don't know if it's time to get to Anthony Flacavento, but he
0: Oh,
1: is
0: Anthony
1: working.
0: Flacaventer, one of our key partners on the Progressive Mobilization call.
1: Well, there you go. Anthony, can you segue here with Heather and talk about how you're working in rural areas? I do want to say also in passing forth, Heather, a number of us, Myla included, have spent decades working on energy issues. And actually, the idea that gasoline is $28 in Alaska leads me to a great slogan here. How about trying solar energy, guys? I mean, really, there are a lot of articles around in the mainstream press about how this Iran war has been the biggest boon to renewable energy in a long, long time. And we're going to talk about it in the next hour. We did just pass a bill, the governor hasn't signed it yet, in California for balcony solar, which is a big deal. And if you guys are going door to door, you might want to carry flyers for people to get solar panels because it's easier now than ever. Anthony, you're in the rural areas. You and Heather know each other. A segue in here. Let's
2: Yeah,
1: build this.
2: thanks, Sonny. Heather and I know each other the way so many people know each other now, which is we know each other virtually, and we've spent a lot of time. And she is—I don't need to repeat it—but she is an incredible inspiration to me personally and to tons of folks. So periodically, I make as many of the Prog Mob, as we call it, the Progressive Mobilization calls, as I can, and Heather and her partner Bob Creamer are always willing to hear the rural perspective, more than willing. They're always very inviting of that. And in fact, we have some folks later this week on the Thursday call from Farm Action doing some incredible work around the cyclospora outbreak and tying it to corporate control of our food system. So Heather has just been a phenomenal partner. What I'd like to take about 7 or 8 minutes to talk about, six, seven, somewhere in there, is two new messaging studies. One of them actually was presented, a short summary of it, by Joan Williams at a Progressive Mobilization call a couple weeks back. And the second was done by RUBY, my organization, Rural Urban Bridge, and the Center for Working Class Politics. And this is really important because with so many of these battleground congressional districts, there is a significant portion, it's variable, of course, but a significant portion that's rural and or kind of blue collar working class in the demographic. If we don't have an effective messaging strategy for those folks, then we're losing a lot of votes. So if you don't mind me sharing, I'm going to jump to just a handful.
1: Okay, but remember that a lot of us is on radio, so you got to be very graphic, very descriptive.
2: Okay, I'll try to do that. So essentially, what I wanted to say to kind of start the conversation here is that we have, for all the horrors of the current moment, the insanity of Trump and the ever intensifying cruelty of this administration, it's also the case that we have the best shot we have had in, I would say, 30 years to rebuild a broadly based coalition that includes rural people and working class folks. Fox News did a poll that came out in early June, Fox News, that showed that among rural voters overall, Trump's net approval has fallen 34 points, 34 points among rural voters just since he started his second term. And then when you isolate rural white voters, who most people would consider to be kind of the core of Trump's base, or one of the cores of Trump's base, three times as many rural white voters now say they're worse off today than they were in the last year of the Biden administration, than the very small number who say they're better off. Three times as many. So this means we have this tremendous opening. The problem is that a lot of those folks that Trump is alienating, who voted for him because they thought he was something different from what he is, they're not necessarily coming to our side. So here's what I want to say to a somewhat provocative message. On the left, broadly, it is almost impossible not to talk about Trump. We all do it. We talk about MAGA and all the Trump

0: Pegalite. It's like a accident on the side of the road. It's so horrific that it's hard not to look and talk. But what the research shows is that beyond mobilizing our own folks, if we want to build a bigger choir, the destroying democracy messages just don't work. A few months back, I think it was 3 months back, Katie Osborne and Scott Warren published a study in The Atlantic. It goes deeply into this question of do kind of pro-democracy, anti-tyranny messages work. And what they concluded was that calls to defend democracy, I'm quoting now, promise to alienate anyone who feels that democratic institutions have failed them. Few care to preserve a system they feel stopped serving its purpose long ago. So what that means is we have to do more than just talk about how bad things are with Trump. We have to show that when we regain power, we will do more than return to pre-Trump. We'll build a much better system that works for more people. Or to put it simply, as Joan Williams said, if you care about democracy, talk about economics.
1: Well, let me jump in very quickly with one messaging question, which it was found after the Hungarian election that the key issue that prompted the Hungarian voters to get rid of Orban was corruption. People absolutely hated what a thief he is or was. Does that work with Trump as well?
0: It's beginning to, but again, it all depends on where it is in the message. So I'll try to address specifically corruption. Corruption is definitely an increasingly salient issue for a broader and broader group of people, no question. But from our research and others, if you put Trump's corruption front and center, we tested this, it doesn't fly with the folks we need to win. You have to put it a little differently. So two studies, real quick, super quick summary. This first one called Kitchen Table Messaging for the Populist Era. That's the study we just released with the Center for Working Class Politics a couple weeks back. 6,100 surveys across the country, an oversampling of rural. We sampled proportionally more rural people than would have been represented under 6,100. And we tested 13 different Democratic messages against a couple of core tested Republican messages. We tested them against the Republican messages and against each other. Here's what we found. We put the messages, the Democratic left messages, in three categories. Kitchen table populism, those are messages that put working people at the center of the story, talked about them, their livelihoods, their struggles first, and then talked about the challenges they face and how populist economic messages can fix them. That was one type. A second type was divide and conquer messages. That's where we laid out, as I have often done, the bad guys, Musk, Trump, and everything else, but the focus was on them rather than the workers and talking about how they've screwed the system. And the third was specifically anti-Trump messaging. And here's what we found. The strongest messages, well, actually, let me back up. I didn't, because I realized not everybody's seeing this. Of those three groups, kitchen table populist messages won overwhelming. This putting workers, the work they do, the challenges they face, the aspirations they have, putting them first won overwhelmingly, not just with working class people, but with 2026 undecided voters, with swing voters, with rural voters. The divide and conquer messages, in which you're talking about basically the villains, the plutocrats, kind of Bernie's messaging. I hate to say that, I love Bernie, but if that's the primary focus, these did okay, but not nearly as well as kitchen table populism. And the group that did the most poorly was the anti-Trump, anti-MAGA. Not only did that group do worse among working folks and rural folks, but it actually did worse among Harris voters, people who voted for Harris in 2024. These kitchen table populism messages had a number of characteristics. They acknowledge that wages aren't keeping up with costs and affirm that people who are working hard deserve better. They deserve to be able to make a living. That worked across every group tested, from high-income college-educated folks to working people. And that the American way message, it was one of the kitchen table populism that they just labeled American way, was the top with rural folks, with independents, and with likely 2026 voters, undecided likely 2026 voters. So that's just a little taste of what we found from that. The bottom line is we've got to do more than talk about how horrible Trump is. We have to put working people at the center of our messages. And I would argue, because we wrote a Rural New Deal with PDA, at the center of our policies as well. One other study I'll mention, I won't do it justice, but this is the study also done by the Center for Working Class Politics with Joan Williams. And what they did was they tested different ways of talking about challenging issues, from climate change to guns to LGBTQ issue. And they tested sort of the traditional way that we Democrats have talked about it against a more working class centered frame. And here's what they found. This is just one of the examples on climate change. When the wording of the message was this, transition to clean energy to reduce pollution and address the climate crisis, even if this raises the cost of energy a little, it got 59% support. Not so bad. When it was reframed, climate change, to rebuild our energy system to tackle energy costs and pollution while growing the economy and creating millions of new jobs here at home, the rating went up by 17 points to 76%. So that's what their study they did. They tested specific issues, immigration, very similar, by reframing immigration less about the terror of ICE, as real as that is, of course, to more about immigrants holding jobs, paying taxes, contributing to their communities, then it went up by 23 points. This was among working class voters.
1: Well, let
0: And
1: me jump in very quickly here, Anthony, on
0: this is
1: one
0: my
1: point.
0: last slide, so I'll stop sharing here. But the study that Joan and CWCP did looked at all these different issues, and in every one they saw a tremendous shift in support. So I'll stop sharing there. That's all I got.
1: Well, very quickly, I want to, and I know Milo is on top of this as well. Going to renewable energy, going to clean energy lowers electric bills. We do not want to, in any way, shape, or form, concede the false idea that going solar is more expensive. It is absolutely cheaper, safer, cleaner, more reliable. We should never, under any circumstance, equate or associate going to renewable energy with rising electric rates. It's exactly the opposite.
0: I agree.
1: Now, that was not true a couple of years ago. But if you follow the technology with renewables, and especially with batteries, because battery technology has completely revolutionized the solartopian view here, battery technology has so far advanced that it has completely flipped the equation. And going solar now in and wind and geothermal, all three with solar backup now, including electric cars, by the way, is 100% cheaper.
0: Yeah,
1: And so never concede that, okay?
0: I agree with you on that, Sonny. I mean, we run our house off of solar panels, and we have geothermal for our heat. So I'm with you 100%. That was a message that I didn't write. That's the way they cast it, and they did make that concession. But I would say that in some places, not because solar is more expensive or wind, but because of utilities and their obstinacy and their reluctance in many cases to incorporate solar wind in a meaningful ways, you can sometimes see what the consumers will experience is that prices seem to have gone up when the utilities started increasing solar. But that's
1: Right.
0: because the utilities are not wholeheartedly embracing it. But anyway,
1: That's an
0: that's the
1: understatement.
0: message.
1: Utilities are completely hostile to
0: Right.
1: renewables and always have been and always will
0: But a
1: be.
0: few. Yep, absolutely.
1: So,
0: Harvey, video, please.
1: oh, sorry. Here we are. There's my ugly face here. But the bottom line is, we don't concede that in any way, shape, or form, and especially here in California, where rooftop solar now, balcony solar, is going to revolutionize the situation. And battery technology means that California, which is 10% of the country, will have much, much lower rates when we shut the nuclear plant and get and phase out all the fossil fuels, which we could do very, very rapidly. So it's important to make that a piece of our argument. In a place like Iowa, which Iowa gets a very large percentage of its electricity from wind. We're fighting to shut their ridiculous nuclear plant there, which they want to reopen. It's insane. We can make the economic case, on every day of the week, and so we don't want to give in an inch on that. And of course, here in California, they're fighting us on rooftop solar, and it's all the utilities that are fighting us tooth and nail. Unfortunately, with Gavin Newsom in their camp, which is another story. But there you go. Anthony, you're great. Thank you. David Grace, I believe you're in California. You want to jump in here, David? David, we had trouble with you technically last time. Are you better? Oh, man.
2: David, please start talking if you're
1: All
2: there. Oh,
1: right.
2: you
1: Well, we'll
2: just
1: come back.
2: muted yourself.
1: Okay. Anthony, you and Heather are a real team. It's great to have you working together on this. And we've got, what, 60 days, but we've got to get this message out. And that we do face, since you raised, since, well, I raised the issue, but, we do have trouble with some of these Democrats. I mean, I can't get grassroots people in California to get in line with Gavin Newsom. He's stabbed us so many times. And now you got Hakeem Jeffries meeting with Kushner, for God's sakes. I mean, I don't know what these people are thinking. And maybe I don't, and well, we do. But, in a country where the political system is run on money, you wind up with a Donald Trump. So we have to have, a clear message we have about getting money out of politics as well, I believe. What do you think, Anthony and Heather? Oh my
2: Well,
1: God.
2: Heather had to go, but Anthony, yeah, that's a really good question. How are people responding to the idea that these elections are being bought by billionaires?
0: Oh, that's a commonly held, there's tremendous frustration across the ideological spectrum on that. I mean, that is one of those, a little bit like the data center issue at the local level. The money in politics issue is something that only the consultant class, the donor class, and folks who love the system as it is, they're the only ones, and they're just a few percentage points of the whole population who aren't sick and tired of money in politics. There's no question that that's a cross-cutting issue. Absolutely.
1: Well, and then
0: To put
1: we're
0: the
1: harmed, we're crippled by Hakeem Jeffries meeting with Kushner and Gavin Newsom screwing us on every progressive issue that comes across his desk.
0: Yeah, right. And they do it because they think, I mean, this is what I think, they do it because they believe that that's the way to win working class voters that the Democrats have lost. And this is where they're so damn wrong. I mean, our study and several others keep showing that, yes, on some of these cultural and social issues, you do have to be a little bit more careful about how you frame it. You have to make sure that you're empathetic to working people and so, who have more conservative values. But on economic issues, they're populist. On economic issues, they're progressive populist. So, it's just such a myth among the centrist Democrats that they're doing this because that's how they win folks back. That's a mistake.
1: Right, and I want to mention, I can't resist as a historian, populism was a left-wing phenomenon. They're talking about populism in the media as a right-wing situation. It is absolutely not. The Populist Party in the 1890s were basically pioneering health care for all and grassroots democracy and sharing the wealth, all this stuff that Gene Debs, those populists were left-wing. And populism, American populism, was a progressive reality, not a right-wing a reality, which the mainstream media is trying to portray it. It really jumps my stick there to hear them equate populism with right-wing politics. It's ridiculous. David Grace, have you emerged here from the Heather,
2: Yeah,
1: David
2: David,
1: Grace?
2: you are unmuted now, so please try to talk. And if we can't hear you, then we'll just have to move on, but we'll give you one more bite at the apple.
1: We have Lee Felsenstein with us. Lee, it's great to have you with us. We're going to jump into AI in a minute. And Anthony, you should stick with us because Anthony Lee is one of the great authorities on data and computer technologies. It's
0: So
1: very important to hear with us. Anthony, hold
0: Let's
1: on.
0: hear from David Grace.
2: If we
0: Anthony, could you
2: can.
0: put your email address in chat?
1: David Grace, are you there?
2: David, please talk. You're unmuted on our end. And if not, we'll try to help you later on,
1: All
2: but we
1: right. Well,
2: can't.
1: David seems to be the mystery man here. Steve Caruso,
2: Yeah, we can hear David if you guys would
1: Steve
2: just slow
1: Caruso, did
2: down
1: you
2: for
1: want to
2: the.
1: say something? And then we're going to
0: Yeah,
1: segue over to Lee.
3: talking about populism with Amy Atkins, she's come across as someone that Anthony, maybe you could talk to her. I don't know. But if you see what's going on in Ohio, it's pretty crazy. Ohio's been pretty much right-wing state. We are nonpartisan here. right wing or left wing is all a matter of definition by those who think with active minds. But conservatively, we'd like to have a nice clean environment and all that. So you catch that drift. But
1: Yes,
3: Amy
1: and
3: Acton is
1: you, Steve,
3: really
1: is
3: spreading
1: very
3: herself thin
1: familiar.
3: with the populist tenets that Anthony was espousing.
1: Yes, so populism came from the grassroots of a rural movement that wanted to have universal health care and sharing the wealth and had money based on food and the whole deal. They were a very, very progressive force, and they led directly into the American socialist movement of Eugene V. Debs. Which where Bernie Sanders really derives. So anyway, Anthony, I want you to meet Lee Felsenstein. Lee and of course Steve is involved in a big data center situation. Lee was present at the creation of the personal computer back in Silicon Valley when they were all taking acid and writing code. No, he says no, that's not true. But at
3: No.
1: least they were smoking dope. So, but
3: Al, can we get Allison in here? She's had her hand up several times where you
1: I thought
3: haven't.
1: it was a legacy hand. Alice?
3: No. She,
1: I say, Allison,
3: if
1: go
3: it
1: ahead
3: was,
1: and
3: I'd
1: then
3: take
1: we'll
3: it
1: go to
3: down.
1: Lee. Lee, go. Allison, very quickly, and then we'll go to Lee, please.
4: Sure. So, Anthony, thank you so much for those discussions on messaging. I really appreciate those. One of the things, though, I remember learning in sales is that half of 80% of your time should be listening, and then 20% is talking. And I know we're kind of talking about messaging here, but how much training, when you're talking about going door to door, is started by saying, "Can you tell me the problems that you're seeing?" and then addressing those in that way, so that you know that you're not just kind of reciting talking points at somebody, but are actually trying to make sure that the conversation is tailored to what they need, because my understanding is a lot of people have very different.
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1: On the line with us, Phil Idner, the veteran war correspondent, host of the podcast On the Edge, based out of Kiev, Ukraine. Philip Idner on YouTube, Idner Philip on social media. Phil, welcome back to the program. How are you and how's Kiev?
2: Not good, Tom. Not good. I mean, I'm okay. I'm best as one can expect, but then I'm a stubborn SOB. The city, however, is suffering. We are under nearly constant air raid siren. The Russians, aware that Ukraine has lost support from, in particular, the United States in terms of interceptor missiles to stop their ballistic missiles, have been launching a barrage of these things. Additionally, the Russians have modified their Iranian-based drone platform, the Shahid, with jets. And that makes them fly at about three times their normal speed. And the Ukrainians have yet to come up with a solution to that. Now, I am confident that the Ukrainians will do so at some point, as they have done throughout the war. There has always been moments when one side or the other takes a technological advantage or has a change in tactics or what have you, but then the other side adjusts and so on and so forth. The Ukrainians will find a solution to the jet Shahids, I have no doubt. But the ballistic missiles without Patriot missiles or an equivalent, they're going to continue to rain down on Kiev as we go into winter. And as we go into winter, we are told that maybe perhaps it won't be as harsh in terms of temperature, but we simply don't have the defenses for this city. And they are hitting a number of important points within the city, both military and civilian. And I stress the civilian because, of course, that's a war crime. They are hitting, most importantly for the population of the capital, they are hitting basically supermarket distribution points, which means that we will most likely be facing harsher food shortages. And that means empty shelves. That means nobody, you know, you can't eat. We are being advised by the government here throughout Ukraine, but particularly in Kiev, to start stocking up on bottled water, start stocking up on dried goods or canned goods, because there is an anticipation that the Russians are going to try and starve out this city.
1: Wow. Wow. And J.D. Vance says he's about to hold a press conference in D.C. It'll be interesting to see if anybody asks him about this. That his proudest moment as vice president was when he cut off the supply of Patriot interceptor missiles to Ukraine. Disgusting, I mean, doesn't begin to describe this, Phil.
2: I mean, it shocks me. I wish I would say that I was more shocked than I am. Disappointed, of course. You know, we promised the people of Ukraine that if they gave up their nuclear weapons, that we would honor their 1991 borders.
1: Yep.
2: And we are going back on that pledge. But not only that, we're on the wrong side of this. If that's the stance that the administration is going to take, we are on the wrong side of this war. Ukraine, whatever the narrative is that Moscow sells to its fellow travelers in the MAGA world, Ukraine is a democratic nation that desires its sovereignty and freedom, rule of law, and a contribution to the Western world and admission into the family of nations within Europe. Russia is an imperial power that seeks to occupy a people that are not the same as them in culture or in mentality or in orientation. And they are an aggressor state that is engaged in state-sponsored terrorism. So if J.D. Vance is saying that he is most proud that he betrayed the Ukrainian people, what he is also saying is he is most proud of supporting the despotism of Vladimir Putin. And as an American, I find that disgraceful. I find it embarrassing. And I find it on the wrong side of history.
1: Yeah. Yeah, I cannot agree more emphatically. For a while there, Ukraine was having some real dramatic successes in blowing up, you know, energy infrastructure around Ukraine. Scott Bessent, our idiot Treasury Secretary, went on television yesterday morning and said that the reason America has inflation right now is because Ukraine is hitting Russia's energy sector. But the simple fact of the matter is that Ukraine has been hitting Russian energy. So is that ongoing or has that been paused? Because I haven't heard anything about anything like that in a couple of days.
2: No, absolutely ongoing. The Ukrainians are targeting two primary. Well, correct myself. I'll say three primary centers. And yes, it is fossil fuel distribution points. Fossil fuel refineries and the equivalent of Amazon. Those in the last, I'd say, 3 months have been their primary targets. Hitting Russia's Amazon, wild berries, and this other one, ozone, that brings the war home to Russians. It is still a legitimate legal target because these are also distribution points for military hardware. They send like night vision goggles and helmets and protective armor and things like that. Those get shipped. Sniper scopes, things like that. Those get shipped through these same, Amazon clones that they have within Russia. So that is completely legal and legitimate. As far as the fossil fuel industry and the infrastructure of Russia, that's how they fund their war. Again, a legitimate military target for Ukraine. If the United States feels inconvenienced because of this, well, you know, first off, I would point to their own efforts in the Straits of Hormuz being far more influential to global oil prices spiking and fluctuating as wildly as they are than I would Russia. And in addition to that, Russia is, again, an aggressor state. There's a very easy way for Russia to get its oil back on the market, and that's to leave Ukraine. I'm sure there will still be some punitive sanctions because there will need to be reparations made. But if Russia wants to get back on the oil market, on the global oil market, there's a very simple way of doing it. Leave Ukraine. Stop your war of aggression. So for the Americans to take the side of an imperial aggressor nation that is a state sponsor of terror, as we saw in Germany just in the last 36 hours, the German government has come out and said that they know for a fact from forensics that they have gathered that Russia conducted an aggressive drone attack at the airport in Leipzig, Germany, attacking Ukrainian trainer jets that were on the airfield, possibly killing German citizens. This is getting beyond Ukraine. The Europeans are starting to recognize that they are under attack by Moscow. Our closest allies in Europe are saying Russia is the problem. For us to come out now and say, no, it's actually Ukraine that needs to capitulate, Ukraine that needs to give up territory, Ukraine that needs to bend its knee to its imperial master, which has subjugated this country to untold horrors over the centuries, is a betrayal of the ideals of our founding fathers. We believe in the ideals of life, liberty, and the pursuit of happiness. We believe, even, you know, I tell the old joke, Tom, and I probably said it on your show before, Americans, by their very birth and nature, despise imperialism, even when, and perhaps particularly when we engage in it. Mm-hmm. We are born to despise imperialism because we were born out of colonization and, you know, breaking away from an imperial master. And Russia doesn't, they not only have a dispute within their nature, that doesn't exist. They openly pursue imperialism. And that's what this war is. And so for America to betray a country that is solely seeking its independence from a colonial master, I think is to betray the ideals of our founding fathers.
1: Yeah, I think that's very, very well said, Phil. The great Phil Idner, a veteran war correspondent. Check out his podcast, On the Edge. He's based out of Kiev, Ukraine. Idner Philip on Blue Sky and Instagram. Philip Idner over on YouTube. Phil, thanks so much for dropping by today.
2: Anytime you want me, Tom.
1: You got it right here. Thank you, Phil.
0: This is the Tom Hartman Program.
1: It'll be interesting to see if any reporter summons the courage to ask J.D. Vance about his position on getting rid of help for Ukraine in this press conference that's coming up shortly. So what's on your mind today? Jennifer in Seattle. Hey, Jennifer, what's up?
3: Hi, Tom. I wanted to talk about the migration event that happened last month in Ceuta, the Spanish enclave.
1: Mm-hmm.
3: The Spanish government has identified and says it has evidence of Russian and Israeli actors amplifying the event on social media.
1: Yep.
3: And apparently there were TikTok and Instagram videos telling folks that if they made it to Ceuta, they could stay in Spain.
1: That was being reported at the time, Jennifer. That it was Russia doing
3: that. Right?
1: Yeah. Oh, yeah. I talked about it on this program.
3: Oh, okay. Well, I didn't connect the dots, but it said because of their diplomatic position in Ukraine and Iran, mm-hmm. that was sort of a idea. But then I don't know if you report on this, but last week, Spanish newspapers, some of which are disseminated in Latin America, were reporting that the migrants are eating cats.
1: Oh, God. Here we go again.
3: So, yeah, it's their calling card, right?
1: The brand new racist trope.
3: Right. I was just going to say, I feel like we're all being taken for a ride, and we need to wake up and smell the roses.
1: Yeah, I'm with you. For people who don't know what we're talking about, there is a little enclave in North Africa or in one of the islands off the coast of North Africa that's controlled by the Spanish. It doesn't give you access to Spain, but it's controlled by Spain. And somebody was posting on TikTok, and it was tracked back to the Russians that, hey, you know, if you can just get into this place, what was it called? Ceuta? What?
3: Ceuta.
1: Ceuta. Thank you. If you could just get into Ceuta, then they will have to take you to Europe and let you enter Spain, and then you can just become part of the EU. And some 80,000 people just basically crashed the gate and ran in there. Within a day, all but maybe 1,000 of them had been expelled and sent back out again. It was kind of a non-event, but it served as a focal point for all the right-wing racists with Alternative for Deutschland, AfD in Germany, and the right-wingers in Spain, and the Le Pen in France. They were all talking about it. Oh, my God, the brown people are coming. Look out. And, you know, it's the same little trick that the GOP played with, you know, there's a caravan coming from the south. By way of causing the caravan to come. I mean, you know, I documented this 2 years ago that there were every time there was a wave of immigration into the United States that was heavily publicized, it was preceded by several weeks by claims on Fox News and Republican politicians that the border was now wide open. Ted Cruz did this dozens of times where he'd call a press conference and say, the border's wide open. And then 2 weeks later, all these people show up at the border thinking the border's wide open, because after all, why would a United States senator lie to us? And, you know, it's like the Republicans causing a problem and then using that problem for political purposes. And the Russians are doing the same thing in Europe. So, Jennifer, thank you. Thanks for pointing that out.
3: Thank you.
1: Yeah, sure enough. I appreciate it. Sarah in Fort Worth, Texas. Hey, Sarah.
4: The reason why I'm calling is it's a question. I was listening to, I can't remember his name. He was a guest on Stephanie's show this morning, and he said something about that whatever is in the Epstein files and what Trump is being blackmailed by is far worse than anything that you know, that we know of now. And I thought, wow, what would be worse than?
1: Mm-hmm.
4: And then I thought, you know what? We're in his first presidency, there were, what, 1,500 kids that went missing that they couldn't find because of whatever reason.
1: That's right. The children who were separated from their parents at the border during the Trump administration that they then shipped off. Suddenly, there were all these little Christian foster care programs, and they gave a whole bunch of roughly 1,500 children to these programs, and then the programs vanished. And there is speculation that that was human trafficking, perhaps even underage sex human trafficking, but I've never seen any consequential investigation of it, which is frankly surprising. I was expecting the Biden administration to dig into that one.
4: Yeah, and that's my point, is that would be something absolutely, I mean, we've already been seeing now that there's sexual abuse happening to 5-year-olds, 3-year-olds. I'm kind of unfortunately, I'm a survivor of that age.
1: Yeah.
4: And so it happens.
1: As are about a third of women.
4: Yeah. Yeah. And so that was my question. I mean, it would make perfect sense. Epstein, Trump, they were human traffickers. Why would they think, oh, here's a solid route that we have to replenish they could put them on Epstein's island and
1: makes perfect sense, Sarah. I think, you know, well, Epstein was still around at that time, wasn't he?
4: Yeah.
1: He didn't die until, what was it, the last year of Trump's administration when he was killed, when Trump, you know, had him thrown in jail and then he turned up dead. And Trump was president and Bill Barr was in charge. And Bill Barr used to be Epstein, you know, his father hired Epstein to be a teacher. Sarah, thank you for the call.
5: We're listening.
1: We'll be right back. Stay with us. Steve in Chicago. Hey, Steve, what's up?
6: I just wanted to follow up on the discussion you were having earlier of the right-wing tradition of scaring and their voters in the way they kept saying, oh, the Mexican border is open, so that the Mexicans could come and then they could point to them and say, you know, and then also doing the same thing in North Africa. It echoes something that goes even farther back, when in 1939, the Nazis let a group of Jewish refugees board a ship and go to Cuba, knowing that they were going to be turned away. So that they could point to Cuba and the United States and other nations and go, see, they don't want these Jews either. That's why we, you know, we have to get rid of them and demonize them.
1: Oh, interesting.
6: Nobody wants them.
1: Was that the genesis of that ship that FDR turned away from New York?
6: Yeah, it was the German liner St. Louis.
1: If anybody's
6: interested, it's a great book based on it called Voyage of the Damned.
1: Yeah.
6: There's also a film which is more of a fictionalized, but actually but covers the main points of it, called Voyage of the Damned. Mm-hmm. But it's that whole thing of the right wing using vulnerable people and manipulating them and using them to try to scare people into, you know, these aren't humans. These aren't people equal to you. And you know, if you won't take them, how can you say we won't take them?
1: Right. And they'll eat your dogs. Excuse me. Go ahead.
6: I was just going to say, and that's not to minimize the shame and embarrassment that the United States, you know, should face over turning them away.
1: No. That was probably one of the biggest scars on the Roosevelt administration.
6: Exactly. And to their credit, England, France, Holland, and Belgium took in everybody off of the ship eventually.
1: Yeah.
6: Ironically, some of those nations were conquered by the Nazis, and so some of those people did still wind up dying in the Holocaust, but a majority of them survived.
1: Yeah, yeah. Yeah, no, you're absolutely right. It's an ancient strategy, and you know, it's the point to the other. You know, ringing a bell that we're all Pavlovian about. You know, it's wired into us, this tribal instinct.
6: Yeah.
1: Steve, thank you for the call. Spot on. Well said. I'll be back with more of the news of the day and New York calls in just a moment. We're hitting the top of the hour, and Joe Cirincione, the national security expert, is going to drop by right after this. Stick around.

0: Ari. What would be different? I mean, you know, if Putin said to Trump, please destroy America for me. I mean, the last time around, we had a million dead Americans, you know, almost twice as many as most other countries on a per capita basis. We had the highest or the second highest death rate in the world because of Trump, after, you know, starting in April of 2020, started refusing to follow Anthony Fauci's advice. And that's, of course, why they're all, you know, trying to rag on Fauci, you know, with Rand Paul with his weird, you know, hysterical obsessions. Anyway, in the Hartman Report today, my daily take, HartmanReport.com, I'm asking the question, what would Trump be doing differently if Putin were giving the orders? And I really can't come up with anything other than, you know, apparently we're still providing some targeting intelligence to Ukraine, but we're certainly not giving them weapons or defensive stuff. I opened the article by talking about how the most obscene, one of the most obscene segments ever aired on Fox so-called news was yesterday, where Scott Bessent, our billionaire, low IQ Treasury Secretary, the guy who proves that being rich doesn't mean you're smart, said that Americans are suffering from inflation and it's all Ukraine's fault for striking Russia, for hitting Russian energy assets. Is this stupidity? I mean, you know, I'll give you that with regard to Bessent. Is it hypocrisy? Well, of course, he's a Republican. Is he owned by Putin? I don't know if Bessent is owned by Putin. I certainly believe that Trump is owned by Putin. I mean, you know, what do you think is going on here? That same morning, just yesterday morning, the Financial Times revealed that for the past 3 years, Russia has been helping Iran build a missile, a supersonic missile, a ballistic missile that can take out our aircraft carriers, a ship-killing missile. Just as, you know, for 3 years, Russia's been working with Iran on this. Apparently, they don't have it done yet because they haven't taken out our ship there at the Strait of Hormuz. Or maybe they're just holding back. But, you know, Europe's policy chief told the world that Russia gave Iran the satellite intelligence that they needed to kill 18 Americans and put hundreds more in the hospital and destroy billions of dollars worth of American assets in the Middle East. That was that same morning. This was all yesterday morning, all in about a four-hour period. And even in the face of all this, that Russia is helping Iran kill American soldiers, or sailors in this case, and Marines, even in the face of that, when Marco Rubio was asked about this, he just waved it off. He said, Putin's got his own set of problems. You know, if Putin is giving Iran the information they need to kill American soldiers, shouldn't there be some consequences? No, of course not. Are you seeing the same pattern I am? I mean, just before lunch yesterday, our Treasury Secretary was scolding Ukraine for fighting back. Our Secretary of State shrugs his shoulder about Iran and Russia working together to kill Americans, and Trump issues a new threat against Canada. I mean, if Putin had sat down, Trump and Hegseth and Kennedy and Bessent and Rubio and Stephen Miller in a room and said, do whatever you can to hurt and weaken the United States, what am I missing here? What else would they be doing? As far as I can tell, nothing. It looks to me like everything they are doing is working toward that goal. I mean, our Patriot interceptor inventory has gone from 2,300 down to around 800. That's a 65% drop. Our THAAD inventory has, we've lost four-fifths of our entire THAAD inventory. And Russia knows that the Patriots are the only thing that is going to stop them from blowing up Kiev. I mean, it's just wild. Just last week, a humiliated South Korean President Lee had to go on television in South Korea to admit to his country that he couldn't stop Trump from removing THAAD and Patriot batteries from South Korea. At the same time, the Kim Jong-un is testing nuclear weapons and ballistic missiles that are capable of delivering nuclear weapons to Los Angeles and San Francisco. And while that's happening, Whiskey Pete is hollowing out the Pentagon. There is literally no Senate-confirmed civilian or military leadership for the United States Army, the largest fighting force in our country, you know, one of the largest in the world. No Senate-confirmed leadership. And morale has just collapsed, just like Putin would want. As Pete just recently blocked six more officers. Oh, my God, they're black, they're female. He's forcing polygraphs. He's installed white male MAGA-only officers in senior slots. I mean, just consider the stuff that they've done. Trump is ordering the aircraft carrier that is in construction right now to take an extra couple of years to get built because he wants them to go back to steam catapults to throw the jets off the decks. He wants to make a drone carrying ship harder to build. It's now not going to be available till 2034. His bombing boats in the Caribbean, extrajudicial killings, murder, in other words. Our national debt is hitting $40 trillion because of tax breaks by Trump, Reagan, and Bush. And now Trump wants to do another one. Interest on that debt is even bigger than our defense spending, over $1 trillion a year, money that could have given us for the last 45 years free health care and free college. He's handing roughly $1 trillion in tax cuts to the top 1% while cutting Medicaid by the same amount. He cuts SNAP so hard that 1 million American children are going to lose food benefits. He's refusing to raise the minimum wage or make it easier to join a union. He's cutting the CDC's parasite surveillance staff and stop surveillance for cyclospora, driving inspections of foreign food facilities to historic lows, cutting the childhood vaccine schedule from 17 down to 11 diseases while discouraging Americans from getting any vaccines. He's refusing to enforce our antitrust laws. He fired the head of the Bureau of Labor Statistics, so now we get these meaningless numbers every month that always have to be corrected 2 months after the fact. He's attacking our closest allies and trading partners, Mexico and Canada, with punitive tariffs. He's withholding $1.7 billion from the National Institutes of Health, canceled 2,200 grants for scientists to come up with cures for diseases and ways to fight cancer. Make America sick again. He moved 150 programs out of the Education Department to destroy our kids' chances for a better future. He killed off the Voice of America while Russia and China are now stepping into that vacuum. He defunded the Corporation for Public Broadcasting. He's weaponizing the DOJ against Trump's personal enemies, threatening the broadcast licenses of networks that offend him. I mean, I could go on. The list, I've just read half the list. I don't get it.
1: From New York, this is Democracy Now!
2: And let me also thank all of you for coming out to celebrate 30 years of Democracy Now! Without Democracy Now!, I do not know where we would be today.
1: Today, a special broadcast. We air highlights from Democracy Now!'s 30th anniversary celebration, featuring Angela Davis, Patti Smith, Masab Abu Toha, Michael Stipe, Hooray for the Riff Raff, Juan Gonzalez, Nermeen Sheikh, and a surprise appearance by the boss, Bruce Springsteen.
3: Past winter, federal troops brought death and terror to the streets of Minneapolis. They picked the wrong city.
1: All that and more coming up. Welcome to Democracy Now!, democracynow.org, The War and Peace Report. I'm Amy Goodman. In late March, over 2,000 people packed into the historic Riverside Church in New York to celebrate the 30th anniversary of Democracy Now! Today, in this special, we bring you highlights from the evening. Let's go back to that night.
4: It is our absolute honor to welcome you all here to Democracy Now!'s 30th anniversary. It is hard to contemplate a celebration at this time. Amidst the U.S.-Israeli war on Iran and other armed conflicts, rising authoritarianism, power-hungry billionaires, and the worsening climate catastrophe. But gatherings like this are essential. To remind us that the gathering storm, despite the forces of oppression that threaten us all on the planet, there is a force more powerful. and that is all of you gathered here tonight at Riverside Church, but in all over this country and around the world, of people joining together, organizing for peace and justice. It was in this very sanctuary, here in Riverside Church, that Dr. Martin Luther King Jr. gave his famous speech, Beyond Vietnam, A Time to Break Silence, on April 4th, 1967, a year to the day before he was assassinated in Memphis. King called out in that speech the greatest purveyor of violence in the world today, my own government, he said. Dr. King warned, when machines and computers, profit motives and property rights are considered more important than people, the giant triplets of racism, extreme materialism, and militarism are incapable of being conquered. How prescient he was. And you know, at the time, King was attacked viciously and publicly for opposing the war. Life magazine accused him in an editorial of betraying the cause for which he has worked for so long, adding, his speech was a demagogic slander that sounded like a script from Radio Hanoi. King, though, was undeterred in his commitment to peace, despite enormous pressure to back off, should be a lesson for us all today. Yep. Yes, tonight is a celebration, not only of 30 years of Democracy Now!, but of the resilience of people and movements we strive to cover in this country and around the world. This is such an honor to be here with you and to be with my colleagues, Juan Gonzalez and Ramin Shaikh, and the whole family. Let's turn to an excerpt of the speech of Democracy Now!'s Juan Gonzalez.
5: It has truly been a privilege and an honor to work with all these colleagues and to be welcomed into the homes of you, our audience, for so many years. My modest contribution as a part-time host and secretary treasurer of the board of Pacifica all these years was to shed light not so much on the who, what, where, and when of the news, but on the why and the how. The historical context and broader framework of social forces underlying those events. All of our achievements, however, have always been bittersweet for me. For even as the show has thrived and even as platforms for news and information, including progressive and independent ones, have proliferated, the American public's consciousness has plummeted when it comes to the malevolent, destructive, and barbaric role of U.S. imperialism, whether in its neoliberal or its fascist management form, in our contemporary world. Morality, decency, the quest for peaceful resolution of conflict, empathy for the weak and the powerful are branded as weaknesses, while bombast, cruelty, patriarchy, the frenzy for obscene profits, hate, torture, outright fraud, and lies are celebrated as signs of strength and power. Sadly, reporting the truth is important. But it is not sufficient to make a better world possible, especially when capitalism, with artificial intelligence and internet bots, has mastered to previously unimagined levels the mass production of disinformation and alternative realities. In the end, only organizing resistance of working class and oppressed peoples of the world, strengthened by, yes, by revolutionary analysis, can bring about a better world.
4: I want to introduce no one more appropriate to perform after Juan Gonzalez than Hooray for the Riff Raff, with the Bronx-born Alinda Segarra. The band's new album has just come out. It's called Live Forever. This song, Palante, was featured in the short New York Times documentary Takeover about the young lords who took over Lincoln Hospital in 1970. Palante means onwards, or as Juan says, right on.

0: Patti Smith's iconic song, People Have the Power, performed by Patti herself, Bruce Springsteen, Michael Stipe, Aaron Dessner, and Alinda Segarra together at Democracy Now!'s 30th anniversary at Riverside Church. To see the full event, go to democracynow.org. And that does it for today's show. Special thanks to Julie Crosby, Tarina Nudura, and Mike Burke. I'm Amy Goodman. Thanks so much for joining us.
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2: You are listening to The GOAT, WGOT-LP Gainesville, and we've got Bonnie Abtuk in the studio from CMC, Civic Media Center. Thanks for coming in. What's going on at CMC these days?
4: Oh, we have so many events all the time. Predominantly and preeminently at this moment, we're trying to fundraise for the space itself. It is a radical library that's been active, I think, now pushing 30 years, which is a very special thing, particularly in the oppressive climate of the moment, political climate, and that is, you know, very antagonistic towards radical history and education.
2: Yeah, for people that are not familiar with CMC, what would be your elevator pitch, so to speak?
4: Oh, gosh, I wish you had Jimmy here in the studio with you. I'm not Jimmy, but what I've got is that think about the tradition of the independent media center, mm-hmm. From, you know, predominantly the late 90s to mid 2000s, and then mix that with a massive archive and mutual aid space that also hosts events, teach-ins, film screenings, concerts, all kinds of shows, weird performance art, etc., gallery showings. Yeah, anything that you can think of, if it is rad, we're probably into it.
2: Okay. And if people want to find specifics, do you have a website, Facebook page, both, or what?
4: Sure. We got website, Facebook, and Instagram. It's the Civic Media Center, I believe, .org. And then we also have the Civic Media Center on Instagram and Facebook as well.
2: Okay. Simple as that. Thanks for coming in.
4: Yeah, surely. One more thing I'd love to mention, if that's all right, is just like some of the amazing organizing activities that take place out of here, both in terms of mutual aid, like I mentioned, and also a lot of solidarity work. There's the Books to Prisoners, which is packing books most Tuesday nights or two a month at least. I would check the schedule to make sure every other Tuesday evening. There's Florida Prisoner Solidarity that meets to write letters to those behind bars. There's the free store that happens on the third Saturday of every month for most of the day, or most of the afternoon at least, which is a pop-up where you can get many of your resource needs met and also unburden yourself of items that you may no longer need cluttering your space or not giving you joy anymore. We have the free grocery store on Tuesday afternoons. Most Tuesday afternoons, again, check the schedule, which is just an amazing food giveaway. That's completely free, of course. And then we have Food Not Bombs on Friday evenings as well, across the street from the Civic Media Center in the park. We're always looking for more volunteers. We're always looking for more donations for all of these things. And through a lot of these organizations also are loose pop-ups that provide herbal medicine, like Gainesville Herbal Aid and my project, also the Mobile Apothecary Project, or MAP. And we're always looking for donations, in particular of menstruums. Those are liquids that we can extract medicine into, like high-quality, high-proof alcohols, glycerin, apple cider vinegar, honey. We need a lot of honey. And we're always looking for clean containers also that we can pour our medicines into. And any medicines that other people want to share with us, too, we are trying to redistribute into the world to share with others. Thank you so much. Yeah, I also just wanted to shout out that another amazing solidarity organization called Jewish Voice for Peace is collaborating with the CMC and other organizations as well right now to put on a wonderful film series. You should come.
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0: Nestled in the Skyline Hills of Oakland, California, residents have a volcano in their backyard at Sibley Volcanic Regional Preserve.
1: It's an old volcano, really, really old, 10 million years old, they say. And the entire park is structured around the energy of this volcano as it exists today. There's certain trails which are just old lava rock trails. And over the 10 million years, lots of medicine plants have evolved here. And that's what we're on the hunt for today. I haven't been here in a while, so we're just going to go like I go, looking to see what we can find. So let's go this way.
0: Michelle Elizabeth Lee, a practitioner of traditional plant medicine and a native of Oakland, California, was raised in a family of traditional healers from Mississippi and Louisiana. On this day, I joined her for a walk at Sibley to look for medicinal herbs and plants that grow wildly in the preserve.
2: Hi again.
1: Now, we're going to go down this trail a little bit, and then we're going to go up. Because I know we were talking about thistle last time, and we were looking for it, and there was a lot that was dried up. So this is a thistle right here. And that is related to, like, the milk thistle, which we talked about, which is very, really good for your liver and your kidney. And thistle, in general, is a blood cleanser and a mental stimulant. You can actually even eat it. If this is an edible plant, if you can pick off all of the spines, because you see there's a lot of spines here, and you would just take your knife and try to pick them off either on the stem here or on this part here and eat them. It would be a lot of work to do. But if you're really hungry and out in the woods and need to eat, you can eat that. And then in terms of cooking it, I would just chop up the leaves and all of it and put it in a the balls, the leaves, everything, and put it in some cheesecloth so the spines and all of the other stuff don't get out, and soak it in hot water or lukewarm water for half a day and let the medicine come out and drink it. So, you know, you might want to use a tablespoon. I kind of guesstimate anywhere from a teaspoon to a tablespoon.
0: Michelle is the author of Working the Roots, over 400 years of traditional African-American healing, a collection of natural medicine and health practices that emerged out of the necessity to survive.
1: This right here, which is pine cones,

0: putting some lemon in there, boiling it, steeping it down, and then topping it off with some peppermint, you know, that peppermint candy. I wouldn't use that today. That's what the old folks use. I would actually use peppermint and put some honey in it.
1: The described remedies are derived from African, Native American, and European cultural practices. Many natural healing traditions emerged during the period of colonization and slavery in the United States. Experts like Michelle Elizabeth Lee are bringing life to these home remedies that were once paramount for survival. I met up with Michelle at Joaquin Miller Park in Oakland, California, to learn more about plant medicine and what inspired her to preserve this history of traditional African-American healing in North America.
2: It's a tradition that I grew up with that I just thought everybody else grew up with, and it wasn't until I got older that I realized it was really something special. And people would look at black folk medicine or hoodoo medicine as something like old wives' tale. And I knew that these remedies and the knowledge went so far deep into a medicinal practice that I wanted people to know, no, these aren't old wives' tale. These are tried and true, proven remedies that work and that people knew how they worked and why they worked. And so there's that knowledge that's there. That's one. The other one was I felt like as black folks, African Americans, indigenous African descendant Americans, we're often not given the credit for the amount of expertise and knowledge that we have and that we brought here in order to survive. And then I felt like, on the spiritual side, I felt like my ancestors were telling me to do this, to document the tradition before all of the old folks, more of the old folks die off who carry the knowledge.
1: Inspired to maintain and pass down the knowledge of her ancestors, Michelle delved into a 6-year project. From 1996 to 2002, she spoke with herbalists, healers, and community elders, mainly from the southern region of the United States, to hear firsthand accounts of how people use plant medicine for healing.
2: Hattie Hazel Pegues Clark, who is from Scotland County in Laurel Hill, North Carolina. And one of the things that, we're about the same age. I'm 62 now, so back then. And her son, Junior, and my son were good friends when we lived down in North Carolina. And one of the things that she told me, and she used these types of medicines, these traditional medicines, all her life. You know, most of the black folks down there, a lot of them have the intersection of the African and the indigenous. And she said that during the times when her children were teething, her grandmother would go and find a wasp nest that was empty. And she would get it so that they can teethe on the wasp nest, which was also would be like a anesthetic for their gums and also give them something to gnaw on. So I thought that was pretty amazing. Where are you going to find a wasp nest, right? And she says, let me read some from the book. I was raised in the country, way in the country, John Station area in Laurinburg, North Carolina. I was naturally born right here on Sneed's Grove Road. Little house still standing up, bless its heart. You see that chimney part right there? And we actually went out into the field to see that little house, which was covered in vines. My father was born and raised in South Carolina, right near McCall. His mother was Indian, and his father's mother was Indian. On my mama's side, my grandmother was Indian too, a Cherokee. Her name, now get this, was Calafia White. Like Queen Calafia. I was like, wow, how from way back then, and their knowledge, their connection to who we are is probably deeper than we realize. She was a pretty brown-skinned woman. She had straight hair, reddish. I loved her hair. She taught me a lot. My grandmother taught me, my mama, how to use the medicines, and they both taught me. Rabbit's tobacco is the best medicine. I make tea from rabbit's tobacco every year starting in October. So there we go with the preventative, you know, remedies, treatment, so that you don't...

0: have to go like, oh, she's really sick and now I've got to, you know, get her to be unsick. If you're taking care of yourself and doing the preventative all year long, the cleansing, seasonal, and all of that, then you don't have to get the heavy-duty medicine and get sick.
1: Talk about the rabbit's tea. What is that?
0: Yes, you do the rabbit's tobacco. Well, rabbits, have you heard of rabbit's tobacco? So rabbit's tobacco is also known as cat's foot, everlasting, life everlasting, poverty weed, sweet balsam, a number of different folk names. It is good for colds, congestion, and flu. The health benefits, the medicinal properties are anti-inflammatory, antispasmodic, antiviral, diuretic. It's an expectorant and also can be a mild sedative. So that expectorant deals with congestion and flu. Rabbit tobacco was a popular medicine and a tobacco substitute used by children in rural areas because of its mild sedative effect. So I guess they were getting a little high. Rabbit tobacco medicine was smoked for respiratory ailments, which I have smoked it before. Put it into it. Thank you. Now I'm remembering in a pipe, you know, and you would think that if you have respiratory ailments or if you're coughing, you wouldn't. But they did. Put it into a pipe and you would smoke it, and it would help to relieve sinusitis and head colds and congestion. In hot teas, it was used to treat viral infections, sore throats, fevers, diarrhea, colds, congestion, flu, pneumonia, asthma, and coughs. Rabbit tobacco may also have diuretic and antispasmodic properties. It's an herb that is often used with other healing herbs in preparation to treat other ailments.
1: How did you come in contact with these people?
0: Well, it was by word of mouth. You know, some I started off with my family, and then they would tell me someone else, and then they would tell me someone else, and they would tell me someone else. I mean, that's really how it went, by word of mouth. Simple as that, wherever I was living at that time.
1: Why was it important for you to include the stories of these people in the telling of traditional, you know, healing medicines?
0: Well, because let me just read this part. In each section that I interviewed, I talk about the people's lives, but also there's a whole section on ailments and remedies. Like, for example, Mrs. Wood says, and this is why it's important. When I was growing up, I never heard nobody having no high sugar or high blood pressure, none of that in those days. Several people told me that. People made their own remedies and healed themselves because in those days they didn't see no doctors and they weren't able to. They didn't have the money. The doctors would come if you had the money and send for them, but it depended on how far they were from you because they drove a horse and didn't have no cars. So it was important for me to have their words authentically, because in the academic world, too often it's misinterpreted, or then it's regurgitated in from the point of view of the academic. And I wanted to steer clear of that because it's them. It's not me. It's not about me. It's about them and their wisdom. And that's why all of the stories connect. The ailments and remedies by themselves are not fully understood unless you knew who she was, where she came from, and who she knew that her ancestors were. She knew her grandparents, her great-grandparents, you know, and Mrs. Ola B. Hunter Woods. In each section, I put down when the person was born and when they died. So she was born October 2nd, 1905.
1: It's stories like Ola B. Hunter Woods and Hattie Pegues Clark and the use of rabbit's tobacco that reflect a traditional knowledge of a people and their connection to the land. A cultural consciousness that helped folks thrive despite the moral depravity of colonization and slavery.
2: Early on, when we were stripped of everything.
1: Brandy Mack, she's a holistic health educator and permaculture designer.
2: We had to leave some of our things like our shea nuts and, you know, but we were smart and put certain seeds in our hair and braided them into corn rolls and brought the plants over and planted them, right? Because sometimes master will leave you somewhere for days till they found who owned you. So we would get over here and still plan out the medicine that we needed, essential and dandelions and things that need to happen, right?
1: It was this deep knowledge about herbal medicine, combined with the need to survive, that allowed traditional African-American and indigenous healing practices to flourish. We can see examples of this impressive medicinal plant expertise in the life stories of people like Hattie Pegues Clark or George Washington Carver.
2: If one should want to get an example of early botany and medicine folks, George Washington Carver was so smooth and smart, and I'll say, but also frail, because part of what allowed George Washington Carver to stay and become the botanist that he was that he was able to go out to talk to the trees, and he would come back and be able to fix a tincture for Massa, and he would feel good. And they said, wait a minute, you making this stuff and it's making us better when you go out and talk to these plants and trees and things. So we'll give you a little cabin to make up those concoctions. So it was more than peanut butter. I always have to remind folks, because this is the one thing, again, that society will, as soon as we hear George Washington Carver, oh, that was peanut butter. That was like one of the last things that George Washington Carver elevated and brought to this country around holistic medicine.
1: It's this overlooked history that many healers and holistic educators like Brandy Mack and Michelle Elizabeth Lee are working to hold on to in the face of adversity and modernization.
0: Well, when people migrated up from the South to the North, you know, a lot of them wanted to, they felt they were too countryfied and didn't really understand the value of being countryfied or having all of this land instead of moving up into a, you know, an apartment or a tenement and a little lot in the North. And then just leaving, a lot of folks, you know, said that they didn't, the people I interviewed, but that their children or people they knew would go up north and leave the countryfied medicine. You know, so maybe it skipped a generation or two before we came, you know, back to it. And then throughout gentrification in all across the country, that is actually just destroying the habitat where a lot of the herbs used to be. As when we went out, we would go to different spots, and I was looking where to take you. I was like, okay, well, a year ago, there used to be a field of comfrey and mullein and these other herbs here. Now there's two buildings that are here. People are looking at some of the plants and as weeds, you know, and what's the word I'm looking for? Invasive, you know, and that they don't want them there, and they're replacing them with more drought-resistant, quote-unquote, because if the weeds are there through the drought, then they're also drought-resistant and they're medicine, you know. But these other plants that are more decorative that really aren't doing anything except making the landscape look decorative and could possibly be damaging the soil, particularly if they put the wood chips down, which are most of them have dye in them. So that is really, it's damaging our access or ability to go out and get these medicines that used to be out there, you know.
1: Michelle is acknowledging not only the extreme environmental devastation that comes with industrialization, but also the total loss of ancestral ways.
0: We don't have our sense of community and self, and we never had sovereignty in this country. But at least to be able to contain who we are. And as I like to say, the comfort and confidentiality of the Black community. And since that's been pretty much decimated and absolved, and we are absorbed into the dominant culture now, then we're kind of like going along that way, and our ancestral ways are lost. It's not being passed down. Everyone's being pushed in going towards corporate medicine to heal themselves. I mean, if we don't control our destiny, if we don't control our communities and our environment, if we don't control the knowledge of our history and we're not taking command of it, then it's difficult for us to do this because we don't know who we are and where we came from. You know, and what we did in order to survive. So it's difficult. It's challenging.
1: That's Michelle Elizabeth Lee, author of Working the Roots, over 400 years of traditional African-American healing.
0: Yeah. And then this down here, as you can see, these are, it has some nice leaves on it down here that you can actually eat if you need to eat it. You can make your mustard plaster for congestion, you know, on your chest. And bronchitis, you know. I think we talked about that, how to make that last time. If not, it's in the book. And then also these leaves down here, these are some nice big mustard leaves. And it does taste like mustard. Here's another one over here.
3: I have some tobacco here. And whenever I come into the forest, you know, I know that there are particularly special energies here in the forest, and I like to offer something back always, like as a prayer. So I offer the tobacco and a little bit of water, especially if I'm going to take anything out.
0: Mm-hmm. That's right.
1: That's Estrella Divina. She's a mentee and friend of Michelle, who joined us for our walk through the Sibley Volcanic Regional Preserve. With this offering of water to the land, both Estrella and Michelle exhibit an indigenous practice of respect of the land and reciprocity. Michelle Elizabeth Lee.
0: A lot of times I'll just say Ashe Aho, you know, which is Ashe, which is African, Aho, which is Native. So, you know, particularly when we take something that we're not supposed to take, that karmic energy comes back. And the same like Sister Estrella was saying in the forest. A lot of times when I go out to gather stuff, if I'm up north or here, I'm usually by myself, and I'll sing my own songs. You know, there's really only one song that I remember that I learned in North Carolina, but it's so powerful. And I'm going to sing it to you right here, and it's very short. I'll walk through the forest, and I'll talk to my ancestors or talk to, you know, other ancestors of friends that I know, and I say, Tani wachi yaho, Tani wachi yaho, Wonton kataya, Wonton kataya, Tani wachi yaho, Tani wachi yaho, Wonton kataya, Wonton kataya. That means Great Spirit, energies of the universe, I'm here. I am grateful and thankful for you. I'm walking in the way that I hope honors you and in a balance of you. So acknowledging all of the spirits and the energy for good. And I usually carry a stick. This is what my grandmother, my Mississippi grandmother, had told us. You know, taking a stick, and it's also in the book because it had been confirmed by Sister Imani Ajanaku, who had the Botanica way back on the day on Foothill and High in Oakland or 47th. You take, find a stick, and you hit it on the ground three times, and you call your ancestor. Now, my grandmother taught us that a long time ago when I was a young girl, particularly if we were in trouble. Now, if you get in trouble, call Mama Edmonia. Call Aunt P. Zoot. Hit it three times in the ground. So usually I look for a stick while I'm walking. I'll sing my song. I'll just talk to the ancestors, and I hit my stick.
1: These traditions demonstrate a core principle of reciprocity, an understanding that the earth doesn't belong to us, but rather we belong to the earth. This awareness that we are all interconnected was instilled in Michelle at a young age by her elders. Now it is her responsibility and passion to pass this knowledge on to the next generation.
0: I enjoy speaking about traditional African-American healing practices. I enjoy talking about the history of our people in this country, much of it which is not told. A lot of schools don't teach history anymore. So I interweave them together, impart history as well as that knowledge base to keep it going and to hopefully spark an interest in the youth and the people I'm talking to continue this tradition and to explore more. And also, most importantly, so that they can take their own health in their hands. I also like giving information, the historical and the medicinal knowledge information because I want people to know, and particularly the youth to know, that we come from a tradition of resiliency, of scientific and medical knowledge, of being able to be Jedi and pivot in our situations no matter what they have been and are today, and continue to thrive. And I really love starting off my talks and conversations with, did you know it was an enslaved African who taught the process of inoculation against smallpox that led to a vaccine? That was the first instance of inoculation / vaccine in this country, in colonial America, let me say. And it was brought here by an enslaved African named Onesimus, who showed the person who was enslaving his master, because so many people were dying of smallpox and they had no cure for it. And a lot of enslaved Africans were not, because they brought that tradition from Africa. So our knowledge base, our resiliency, our ability to persevere and to make anew and survive is astounding. And oftentimes, historically, we don't hear that, whether we're getting the kind of manufactured educational version of history of this country or from somewhere else. It always just deals with, and a lot of times, our history here being enslaved and coming out of slavery. Well, when we came here, we brought our knowledge and our abilities and our perseverance to not only move the whole country forward, but also to survive and thrive and to make it a much better place for everybody. And so I also want to plant those seeds in them. Traditional healing practices is a community practice, honoring our ancestors. Mentoring also, I know that mentoring doesn't just stop with the person I may be working at that time, because a lot of them are working in the community and giving the information in the community. And if I can help them to be better and to grow in the way that they need to grow, then that's what it's about. But also, it's a two-way street. I learn so much from them.
1: Michelle Elizabeth Lee is committed to preserving traditional African-American healing practices and knowledge, similar to that of well-known holistic health practitioner Queen Afua and educator Louisa Teach, PhD, all aligned with the traditional African and indigenous healing and the maintenance of one's mental and physical health.
0: The power to heal ourselves and to stay healthy is within us. And to get in touch with your bodies, our own bodies, because we should know us more than any doctor can tell us, and to know when, you know, to consult with the doctor, look at the doctor as not the all be all, but as a partner with you in maintaining your health. And that we come from a strong line of people who survived. So that resiliency and that knowledge is within us.
3: I think this is a soap root.
0: Mm-hmm.
3: And the Ohlone people, they pull this up. And it lathers, actually.
1: Reporting from Oakland, California, I'm Anita Johnson.

0: shout out Anita and Davey D. Yeah, right, feel me. Yeah. Honing down at Hard Knock Radio. Kind of crazy though. Oakland, stand up.
1: Yeah. Stand up.
0: Ensemble, Big Night Wolves.
1: Yeah. Kansas City.
0: Yeah.
1: Bellevue.

0: Bienvenidos y bienvenidas. Welcome to Poor People's Revolutionary Radio. This is Muteado Silencio con voces de migrantes en resistencia. In studio with fellow formerly houseless poet and poverty scholar, mi carnala La Tiny.
1: Yeah, this is PNN, not CNN, people. That's Poor People's Revolutionary Radio. Today's broadcast in Black August is dedicated to all our black and brown warriors who've died on these occupied streets from the violence of a colonial terror they call sweeps. Shouting out to Tyrell Wilson, killed in Clanville. Shouting out to Stephen Taylor, killed in so-called San Leandro, for having a mental health crisis and being houseless in Walmart. Shouting out to all our relatives in Tavangar, in Uchun, in Yalamu, and beyond, who many people don't even remember or recognize when they die because our bodies aren't even considered live. So today's show on Black August 18th is in honor of Jose Castillo, because now they're not just sweeping us, they're shooting us.
2: Jose was running. Guns were coming. JT was driving. Tow trucks were trying. Green Eyes was crying. Without this shelter, I will die. But the colonial guns came. Bulldozing, crushing, towing, shooting, tasing, torturing, redacting. To get here today, Jose passed false borders, eviction orders, capitalist tropes, cardboard homes, polarized drones, and payday loans. Jose, JT, Green Eyes were in a relay race with a removal plan. It never matters how fast we ran. Fueled by 540 years of hate, meted out with colonial guns in pursuit meant to erase their indigenous houseless life off the face of this stolen state. Jose was an hijo, a hermano, a tío, a dreamer, a poverty scholar, a teacher, a worker, a speaker. I live under the bridge. No tengo trabajo. Where do I go? Where do I live? No place for us in the end. The message is clear. Now they're not only sweeping, they're shooting. Because if you houseless, you don't deserve to exist here.
3: Justice!
4: Where do we want it?
3: Now.
4: Where do we want?
3: Justice!
4: Where do we want it?
1: And shout out to the Oakland Alliance Against Racism and Repression. Shout out to all the warriors from the Freedom Socialist Party and Anti-Police Terror Project and all the relatives who are speaking out against this violence. And most importantly, please say his name, Jose Castillo, Jose Angel Castillo. No, no, they will not erase us.
0: Presente.
1: Oh.
0: On today's podcast, our Poor People's Radio, we speak with Imani Meshisha about the exoneration from the plantation prison system of Jalil Memisha, wrongly convicted at 16 years young for a crime he didn't commit. As well, we will speak with Brother Muhammad about the violence coming down on vendors across Oakland for doing nothing but trying to survive on this stolen land. All of that and much more, but first we'll hear the ruthless radio reporters who are struggling with the violence and homelessness, eviction and displacement in Yalamu, a.k.a. Gentrification City, San Francisco.
1: We wanted to go back to Sister Imani, who unfortunately, because of technical difficulties, was not able to tell her very important story of Jalil Meshisha. So welcome back, Sister, to Poor People's
5: Hi.
1: Radio. Hey.
5: Hi, I'm smiling right now. You probably can't tell, but I'm smiling.
1: Oh, so happy to have
0: Thank you here.
1: Let's pray to all the ancestors and all the spirits that today we get a nice, smooth, solid story time from you. So first of all, tell listeners and viewers a little bit, and Tibu, if you could bring up that website, a little bit about what's going on and what you're fighting for and what's Jalil's case about.
5: Yeah, so I'll start with the events that sort of led up to the underlying case, which is not Jillo's case. I want to make that very clear. But his case stems from another case. So essentially, when Jillo was 16, there was another individual, which we'll say his name is Preston for our purposes, and another guy who was in the back seat, who we'll say is Cody. Preston went to go buy weed from a weed dealer, and this is Colorado, right? So buying weed is not illegal. At the time, even at the age of 16, they were doing nothing illegal. So they went to go buy marijuana, and so apparently Preston found out that he was short some weed. So they went back to the drug dealer and said, hey, like, we were short, blah blah blah. The drug dealer ends up pulling out, reaching for his gun, like acting like he's going to pull it out and shoot them. And they end up shooting him first. When I say they, I'm saying Preston and Cody, the guy that was in the back seat. And so obviously they're 16 years old and they leave the scene, certainly out of fear for what just happened. And certainly because of the fact that that was a drug dealer, right? So, it was one of those kind of situations. And so when they went to court and all of this, it was basically a sentencing hearing. They didn't actually go to trial. But Jalil's attorney said that, and mind you, Jalil was in the car during the entirety of the incident, right? So Jalil's attorney says that he has no chance and he needs to take this plea deal for 30 years. Meanwhile, the primary actor, who we said his name is Preston for our purposes, he only gets 20 years. So he gets 10 years less than Jalil for whatever reason. I don't know. Maybe the judge was just having a bad day that day. And so Preston even admitted on record that Jalil had no involvement whatsoever. He didn't try to egg him on at all to shoot this guy. Like, this was a thing of, you know, like, I was shorted some weed and I went back to this guy to see what, like, if we could, you know, give me some, the rest of what I pay for, blah, blah, blah. And he just took it there for whatever reason. And so it's just a gross injustice. There are so many different nuances, but essentially right now we're filing a 35C motion for post-conviction relief for ineffective assistance of counsel. Just basically underlying and sort of highlighting the fact that, you know, his attorney knew that his co-defendant, Prince, or Preston, was basically going to be taking a deal that was, you know, 10 years shorter than his. And she didn't. She still let it go through. Like, that is as scandalous and unethical as it really gets. So there are certain prongs you have to meet in Colorado to meet the legal standard for deficient performance and prejudice. And basically what we're saying is that if it weren't for basically the incompetence of Jalil's attorney at the time, Jalil would have fought this. Jalil would have fought this through and through. He was 16. He didn't have anyone speaking for him. This is a kid who literally at the age of 12 was taking his siblings to daycare. Okay. Like, he was going and, you know, trying to provide for his family, like trying to support his family at a young age, at the young tender age of 12 years old. Like, can you imagine? So, you know, like, just throwing him in this world of, like, you know, injustice and everything is just, it's just all completely unfair. And I feel like Jalil has never had a voice throughout this entire time. And I feel like we're finally able to give him that right now.
1: Ashe.
5: That's kind of where we are. And one last thing I wanted to mention as well is just that the head of forensics at the time, who arrived at the scene and everything, she has been convicted for multiple counts of fraud, for mishandling evidence and ballistics evidence and DNA, for rape kits and all kinds of stuff, all a bunch of different cases. And Jalil's was included as well. Pleaded guilty to several counts. I'm talking like a whole sheet of count, like a whole long laundry list of fraud.
1: Wow.
5: And so there's just so many, like, it just blows your mind. Like, it doesn't even seem real that this could happen to somebody, to someone who would literally give, like, a poor person like on the street, the shirt off their back. Like, that's just who we are. Anytime we see someone on the street, like, we buy what they're selling. Like, mm-hmm. we don't, even if we don't need it, like, we'll just buy it just because, yeah. you know, and that's the kind of people we are. That's the kind of person Jalil is. Mm. He will admit to his wrongdoings, but yeah. this, he has never admitted to it because he didn't do it.
1: Right.
5: You know, and that's just where we are.
1: So,
5: you know, that time, and we're trying to get that completely exonerated.
1: So, yeah, first of all power to you. I just want to go back a step because, first of all, he was a child. So, right? Yes. So let's not go along with the narrative that, you know, this AmeriClown system likes to say, which mm-hmm. is adulting, you know, young men of color and turning them into, no, they're adults. No, they're not. 16 is a child. Your brain isn't even developed, first of all. Number one. But number two, as you pointed out, that wasn't even an illegal act. What I'm tripping about is Colorado, where they're all about open carry and everybody can self-defend and Second Amendment and all this mess. And even the guys who did shoot the gun, and not Jalil, who was unfortunately just in that car at that moment, but even them, that's like, to me, a gross injustice across the board of basically what I would argue is just self-defense. Like, how is that not, was that part of their case, or do you even know how that was laid out?
5: They just decided to try him as a, or not try him, but they just decided to charge him as an adult. You know, they just, that's just what they decided to do. I don't know if they thought, oh, well, he's turning 17. I don't know how that works, but I know that they did, in fact, for this case, charge him as an adult. And if you look at, you know, the picture of his face online at the time when he was literally, he looks like a baby,
1: yeah.
5: like literally, before the tattoos, that is.
1: Yeah.
5: He looked like a kid, like literally, he yeah. looked his age. I'm sorry. Like, he looked his age. I mean, not that looking your age matters, right? You're a child, you're a child.
1: Right. But still.
5: But it's just like so yeah. disgusting how they treat our black men. It's like, you know, in a situation like that, they just feel that a black man, you know, he can't, there's no way he can possibly be defending himself. A black man is always the aggressor.
1: Right.
5: I know, a person of color, they're always the aggressor when it comes to a situation between a white person and a POC and a person of color.
1: Right.
5: You know, like, they're always going to criminalize the person of color each and every time. It never fails.
1: Exactly. What did you want to weigh in?
0: Yeah, well, again, you know, thank you for, again, sharing this story of Jalil. It happens a lot, like you pointed out, you know, in this system, in this so-called just system. What I was wondering is, unfortunately, sometimes, you know, instead of public defenders, we get public pretenders. And it's, you know, people who won't even fight for you or you know, literally help you out from an injustice. I'm wondering at the time, do you guys feel that the attorney, whoever was a public defender? Was it? Do you feel that they?
5: Oh yeah, it was a public defender, and she just really didn't want to go to trial. That's all that was. A lot of lawyers are like that. I've worked in a law firm. I went to law school. Like, they don't like. They will do anything to not go to trial. They will do anything to avoid it because there's so much prep time that goes into it. They will do anything to avoid it, and that includes throwing innocent people in jail.
1: Wow. I mean, so gross injustice, I think, is the way you characterize it, and that's what it is. And I know that you're launching this, you know, attempt to basically a crucial, righteous struggle to get Jalil exonerated. How is that looking for y'all?
5: Well, right now, honestly, we're just waiting on, like, the final touches for finishing up our 35C motion. And then once that's filed, it, from what we understand, it takes around 18 months in order for the court to respond. And once the court responds, they're either going to say, okay, this has merit or it doesn't have merit. And, of course, either of those decisions are appealable. So either way. But essentially, we're saying, you know, his attorney at the time, you know, was on the brink of misconduct and was severely unethical in the way that she handled this matter,
1: mm-hmm.
5: especially considering the elevated, you know, ethical standard for someone for a case involving all these guys were 16, right? Like these were not, he wasn't hanging out with adults. Like they were all kids. Like, right. So, right. You know, and especially considering that, and his attorney knew that the co-defendant was getting 10 years less than he was. And she still didn't say anything.
1: Wow.
5: All she said was sign the dotted line. 'Cause I'm ready to go.
1: Wow. I mean, it's important to name again for listeners and viewers who are calling or listening from other areas, even the Bay Area, LA, you know, so-called Colorado, which is Apache and Arapaho and Cheyenne and other First Nations territory, is one of the most racist and classist parts of AmeriClan. You know, they're extremely evil to houseless folks there. There's just a herstory of violence against people of color and poor people. So I think that's important to name. I don't think this is accidental,
5: yeah.
1: Right?
5: Mm. The KKK was literally there, like, just yesterday. Like, they were just there. Like, it was not long ago at all. Let's talk about that. And they're
1: okay.
5: Still there. They're just hiding.
1: Right?
5: Yeah. So, this was Arapahoe County. So, you know, again, like, Colorado is very racist.
1: Yeah.
5: It's just hidden. And you wouldn't really expect it because you think of Colorado as, like, you know, folks who are chill and liberal. No.
6: But.
5: There's a lot of very racist characters there.
1: Shout out to Lynn Eaglefeather, to Paul Castaway, an Indigenous brother also murdered by the police in that town. Same kinds of situations. No justice. Recognizing that he was a young man, a young father, a beautiful human. I mean, these unfortunately are not unusual, these kinds of situations. And I think that the piece is for us to lift up the injustice more and more so that we can get justice for our folks. Imani, so much love to you. Can you tell listeners and viewers how they can support you, what they can do to support Jaleel's case?
5: Yeah, like we don't accept any sort of monetary donations, but if all we ask really is just if you could, you know, just sign the petition, if you could just sign the petition and share it, that would be amazing. We just want to show the judge and show the court that, you know, this has attracted, you know, the support and the attention of the community. And that's really, really, really important to us. So if you could just sign the petition, that would just be really what we need here.
1: Shay, and what is your Instascam address? I mean, your IG address? How can people follow you and keep up with this work?
5: Yeah, so the IG address is Ibn Amir. And so that is spelled IBNAM, as in Mary, IR, 26.
1: Okay.
5: That's the Instagram name.
1: There you go, family. There's your marching orders. And please sign that petition.
6: Yes,
1: And I just want to invite other media creators and, you know, activators out there to support. You know, these aren't the story of young brother Jaleel is, it's unfortunately not unusual. But what is the unusual part right here is that we haven't heard about it yet. So let's lift this up. Let's support this young relative. Let's get him out of that plantation prison, which he should not be in. Let's not let this AmeriClan system steal more decades off of our black and brown young people. Thank you so much, Imani.
6: Yes.
1: We appreciate you. And
5: thank
1: we'd love you,
5: so
1: to come. We'd love you to come back. So,
5: yes.
1: All right. Thank you, Derek.
6: Thank you.
1: We'll talk to you
5: thank
1: soon.
5: Thank you all. Have a good rest of your day.
1: You
5: Bye.
1: Too. All right. You're listening and watching. That's Poor People's Radio. That's PNN, not CNN, people. So again, please support.
6: Yes.
1: Please support Brother Jaleel.
6: Sign a petition.
1: Mashisha, right. And again, that's
6: petition.
1: On IBN, on Instascam, the address. And T-Boost, I think he pulled it up so you can check it out. Ibn Amir, IBNAMIR, and then a number, which I don't remember now. I think 26, yeah. So, yeah, you listening, you watching Poor People's Media. That's PNN, not CNN, people. Also, for those of you who are housed and have a little more resources. Again, you see what we do. This is the only liberation media, and it's only possible because of reparators like y'all. So all of the work we do is completely and only supported by community. There's no other infiltrators or banksters involved or nonprofiteers in any of the powerful work you see here. So if you can come, this is the Degentrification and Decolonization Seminar. And it's actually about teaching, as my brother Mood said, a theory of change. Recognizing that, unfortunately, in this system, there is a tendency to appropriate, steal, fetishize poor people's lives, rather than recognizing that we're teachers, that we have our own solutions, solutions like homefulness, solutions like halal barbecue, and that we have knowledge to share, and that we need to be seen as scholars, but more importantly, that those of you who are housed and have unfortunately been oppressed also by this capitalist system, because like Mama D said, white culture ain't good for anybody, even white people, right? That you also need medicine, and that you need medicine of decolonization, you need medicine of land back, you need medicine of unselling and rematriating. You need the medicine of interdependence.
0: Oh.
1: And that is absolutely a revolutionary thought in a capitalist cult of independence system. So go online and consider registering for housed folks with resources. It's a two-day seminar. 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And for everybody else, you're all invited, and we all know that there's the gray area of the ocean of gray in a capitalist system that doesn't necessarily, you don't know where you land. Check it out, family, www.poormagazine.org/education. And we appreciate you. We'll see you Black August 29 and 30.
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1: Power! Awesome.

0: Shout out Anita and Davey D. Yeah, right, feel me? Yeah. Honing down at Hard Knock Radio. Kind of crazy, though. Oakland, stand up.
1: Yeah. Stand up.
0: Ensemble, Big Night Wolves.
1: Yeah. Kansas City.
0: Yeah.
1: Bellevue.

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0: Sometimes it amazes me that that guy is not a superstar. Chris Smither, and that is from a 2-CD, 50-year retrospective called Still on the Levee, released in 2014. And all for you this morning on Wake Up Gainesville with me, Doug Clifford.
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1: The next National No Kings protest event is Saturday, October 17th, and the local community in Gainesville is getting ready. 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
0: We've got things be blowing around this evening at 8 o'clock with longtime Gainesville musician and artist Bill Perry. And you can also hear Bill every Wednesday at 3 and Saturday morning at 9. And also tonight, Hippie Sessions with Stan, 10 p.m. Also tomorrow morning at 11, music from the late 60s to mid-70s. Let's play one from that era right now. See if you know this one.

WGOTLP Gainesville, the GOAT, would like to thank attorney Paul S. Rothstein for his support. 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

take it with me when I go. Oh, long since gone.

0: Tom Waits from one of my very favorite Tom Waits albums, CDs. Mule Variations back to 1999 for that one on WGOT The Goat. And that is going to do it for another edition of Wake Up Gainesville with me, Doug Clifford, with you every Monday morning from 10 to 11. We've got H.R. Gertner up next with The Morning Wave, Tom Hartman live from noon to 1, Democracy Now! With Amy Goodman at 1, and David Barsamian with Alternative Radio at 2 o'clock. Hope you have a great day. Talk to you again soon.
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Thanks for tuning in to the GOAT. I'm your host, H.R. Gertner, and like a good host, which I sure try to be, I'd like to let you know what you're going to be listening to before we get to listening to it. So here comes The Fool from Raylan Baxter. Locked

Workers take a break under the same old tree. I seen a bee stinging. And my clock is cleaning itself. Here's to the health of the migrant worker. Singing on American tunes. Johnny O'Clock was a detective. And I was an audience of one. Nothing smells better than the air before it rains. And it rains like hell. Who talks trash like that? Well, tell me what is wrong with apples, and I'll meet you

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And there's a park that I look out on, and every day you show up to sit, you crack a book

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Thanks for tuning in. I'm your host, H.R. Gertner, and I'd like to let you know what you've been listening to before we get back to listening to something else. So you just heard Cap in Hand from Eels. Before that, it was Cigar from Lamb Chop, Hey Hey Hey from Riley Downing, Marigolds for the Wedding Arch from John Vanderslice, and we kicked off today's show with The Fool from Raylan Baxter. Now here comes Pokey Lafarge with Rent Money.

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Thanks for thinking about it. Back to the moment at hand, I want to let you know what you've been listening to. You just heard I Like Train Songs from Billy Strings. Before that, it was Back from the Grind from Devin Church, Ultramarine from A La La's, and Rent Money from Pokey Lafarge. Now here comes Kevin Morby with Little Wide Open.

0: 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Now I'm your host, H.R. Gertner, and like a good host, which I try to be, I'd like to let you know what you've been listening to before I let you go. So we kicked off the final set of today's show with A Little Wide Open from Kevin Morby. Followed that with Whom Gods Destroy from Shannon Lay. And then we closed the show with We Always Knew They Were Lying from Ditch Girls. So thanks again for tuning in and have a great day. Catch a wave and you're sitting on top of the world.
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3: This is Earth Undone public service announcement. Florida already leads the nation in lightning strikes, and new climate research shows lightning is likely to increase as the planet warms. Climate Central reports that for every degree Celsius of warming, lightning activity could rise by about 12%, meaning stronger storms and greater risk during drought years. Lightning is more than weather. It's a climate signal. As temperatures rise, the atmosphere becomes more energized, and storms grow more electric.
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5: Our book for the Tom Hartman Book Club today is A Nation Forged by Crisis, A New American History by Jay Sexton. And I'm reading from the introduction. This is page 9. The quest for national security and global power, America's shifting position in the international economy, and fluctuations in immigration have made the United States the nation that it is today. Americans' foreign relations have been conditioned, its history not only in their cumulative effects over the long haul, but also as a result of their volatility. In periods of crisis, America's position in the world has lurched in unexpected directions. For as inexorable as the rise of the United States appears in retrospect, there have been contingent moments in which the very existence of our nation was up for grabs. This is the essence of crisis. The world turned upside down. The known replaced by the unknown. Panic reigning as people struggle to maintain their balance and shifts in the very ground beneath their feet. It came with a speed and ferocity that left men dazed, New York Times correspondent Elliot Bell wrote of Wall Street's catastrophic collapse in October of 1929. Quote, the market seemed like an insensate thing that was wreaking a wild and pitiless revenge upon those who thought to master it, end quote. Crises are contagious, spreading like viruses from one realm to another. It's not without reason that the word crisis was associated with medical conditions and health scares in the 19th century. Each of the periods under consideration in this book were less a singular crisis than a set of interlinked crises. A political crisis could trigger an economic panic, which in turn could intensify social conflict, and so on. As these pandemics spread through the body politic, crisis itself was normalized, becoming an almost accepted characteristic of an age. Just as foreign crises have spread to the United States, domestic ones have spilled across its borders, unsettling foreign countries and peoples, as well as reconfiguring America's connections to the world. Consider the fateful winter of secession that followed the 1860 election of Abraham Lincoln. The crisis over slavery that divided the Union into warring sections that led to a series of sharp reversals in America's position in the global system. The foreign capital that had rushed into the roaring American economy in the preceding decades suddenly began to flee. Indeed, more capital left the United States in 1860 to 1862 than came into it. Also a once-in-a-century occurrence. One of the world's most valuable commodities and America's largest export, southern cotton, was confined to the ports of the Confederacy as a result of Richmond's ill-fated diplomatic strategy, leading to unemployment and social unrest in the British textile town of Lancashire. The most unexpected reversal was how the national security that the United States had attained after the war against Mexico in the 1840s was suddenly imperiled, with European powers encroaching once again upon the Western Hemisphere. Meanwhile, the Confederate emissaries across the Atlantic were in search of alliance with Britain. Our country, Secretary of State William Seward lamented in early 1861, after having expelled all European powers from the continent, now threatened to relapse into an aggravated form of its colonial experience, and like India, Turkey, China, and Italy, become the theater of transatlantic intervention and rapacity. A wider view of American history that looks beyond the nation's borders brings into focus not only the migration patterns, economic flows, and international rivalries that have connected the United States to the world, but also those rare moments in which the very existence of the nation was in question. Perhaps none was more pregnant with implications than the autumn of 1877, when the fate of the Patriots' bid for independence hung in the balance. Having proclaimed their independence to the world the previous 4th of July, their cause had stalled on the battlefield and in the diplomatic courts of the old world. "I think the game is pretty near up," Washington privately confessed at year's end. "To accomplish their independence is not quite so easy as to declare it," the British philosopher Jeremy Bentham haughtily remarked. But then a series of events forever changed the course of modern history. The stunning Patriot victory at the Battle of Saratoga in October, the drafting of the Articles of Confederation in November that, for all its limitations, further demonstrated the political resolve of the Americans, and most of all, the alliance signed with France in February 1778, which provided the Patriots with the resources, military assistance, and naval power that ultimately tipped the scales in their favor. There are comparable Saratoga moments in other crises in U.S. history, as we shall see. These contingent moments played out in their own distinctive ways, but are joined by a common denominator that has been curiously forgotten in our age of U.S. global power. Foreign states and people have played decisive roles in the critical moments of American history. As we make our way through our own era of global instability, in an unprecedentedly interconnected world, there's perhaps no more important lesson from the past to keep in mind. "Crisis may beget crisis," Franklin Roosevelt said, as his administration transitioned from battling the Great Depression to entering the Second World War. "But the progress underneath does not wholly halt. It does go forward," end quote. Like so many of Roosevelt's public statements, this one reveals a truth even as it conceals others. The United States came out on the other side of its greatest crises as a stronger and more efficiently organized nation, as Roosevelt suggested. The process of mobilizing resources to counter threats catalyzed innovations in political economy, such as the creation of a national financial system during the Civil War, and the economic reforms of the New Deal. The book is A Nation Forged by Crisis by Jay Sexton. And it's one that I think is going to blow up in our faces. Here, the show is starting now.
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5: Hey, top of the Monday to you. A brand new week. A lot to talk about today. Donald Trump revives Herbert Hoover's nightmare, and Canada's fighting back. Mark Carney's not taking it. I'll tell you about that in just a moment. Also, Democrats erupt after Hakeem Jeffries meets with Jared Kushner. What's up with this? And a crazy alert, Natalie Harp drops a January 6th bomb with 150-plus Stop the Steal posts. Whoa. In the second hour of our program, Craig Unger is going to drop by. He's written three books about Donald Trump and Russia. This is about Trump's patriot bait and switch. I think you're going to find it fascinating. Also, Greg Abbott is attacking airport foot-washing stations and demanding a DOJ probe. Oh, my God, we're accommodating Muslims? We can't have that, all right? And also, MAGA attacks Kelly Musgraves after she stands up for deported families, the artist, the singer. In the third hour of our program, former BBC and Rolling Stone and all kinds of, reporter, Greg Palast, one of the best reporters out there, exposes the tricks that could steal your vote, from voter purges to new suppression tactics, and is rolling out a new website, saveyourvote.org, that reveals what's happening and gives Americans a way to fight back. And a good news alert, Texas drops a political earthquake as conservatives start voting Democrat. Whoa. That's pretty wild stuff. But my op-ed today, my opening rant here, my daily take, is published over at HartmanReport.com. And it's titled, Trump Revives Herbert Hoover's Nightmare and Canada Fights Back. And, late Friday night, these trade talks that were going on between Canada and the United States just basically collapsed. And Mark Carney, who was the former president of the Bank of Canada and the Bank of England, this guy is literally one of the world's top economists. He just basically said, I'm tired of Trump bullying Canada, bullying our country. Actually, what he said was, we were attacked. When he was asked, why did you guys pull out of the trade deals? He says, because we were attacked. Those were his exact words. Canadian reporter Dean Blundell documents exactly what Trump was demanding of Canada. We were demanding control over what countries Canada trades with. We were demanding control over Canada's use of the French language. We were demanding control over Canadian-made cars. We were demanding control over what goods the Canadian government buys for its own use and under what circumstances. And we were demanding the ability to reimpose tariffs against Canada anytime Trump gets pissed off and just decides to do it. And, at midnight, Carney said no. And so in retaliation for Carney saying we're not going to play this game, Trump imposed a 50% tariff on Canadian goods. Now, there's a caveat to that. In Washington, D.C., of course, ever since, five corrupt Republicans on the Supreme Court said it's perfectly legal for businesses and billionaires to buy politicians, D.C. has just become infested with lobbyists who pass out enormous amounts of money. And so the industries or the goods from Canada that are typically imported from Canada to the United States that have strong lobbying factions in D.C. were all excluded because, the GOP wants that money. So what we're left with are the smaller ones, the ones either where the lobbyists are fine with tariffs, like cars, or the ones where the lobbyists just don't care, plywood or furniture or clothing or fishing rods or swimming pools or hockey sticks. So those are not going to be tariffed by Trump. And this is wild. I mean, last year, Donald Trump, actually it was the last year of Biden's presidency, it was 2 years ago, Donald Trump said, he was talking to Lou Dobbs, and he says, we have an economy that's so fragile, and when there's a crash, and I hope it's going to be during the next 12 months, because I don't want to be Herbert Hoover. Keep in mind, this was when Biden was president. He said, I don't want to be, I guess 3 years. He said, I don't want to be Herbert Hoover. The one president I just don't want to be is Herbert Hoover. Well, say hello to Donald Herbert Hoover Trump. The provision under which Trump is imposing these 50% tariffs is Smoot-Hawley. Now, most Americans have no idea what Smoot-Hawley is. They just know it doesn't sound good because it's been widely panned for years and years and years. And

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1: And let me also thank all of you for coming out to celebrate 30 years of Democracy Now! Without Democracy Now!, I do not know where we would be today.
0: Today, a special broadcast. We air highlights from Democracy Now!'s 30th anniversary celebration, featuring Angela Davis, Patti Smith, Masab Abu-Toha, Michael Stipe, Hooray for the Riff Raff, Juan Gonzalez, Nermeen Sheikh, and a surprise appearance by the boss, Bruce Springsteen.
2: Past winter, federal troops brought death and terror to the streets of Minneapolis. They picked the wrong city.
0: All that and more coming up. Welcome to Democracy Now!, democracynow.org, The War and Peace Report. I'm Amy Goodman. In late March, over 2,000 people packed into the historic Riverside Church in New York to celebrate the 30th anniversary of Democracy Now! Today, in this special, we bring you highlights from the evening. Let's go back to that night.
3: It is our absolute honor to welcome you all here to Democracy Now!'s 30th anniversary. It is hard to contemplate a celebration at this time. Amidst the U.S.-Israeli war on Iran and other armed conflicts, rising authoritarianism, power-hungry billionaires, and the worsening climate catastrophe. But gatherings like this are essential. To remind us that the gathering storm, despite the forces of oppression that threaten us all on the planet, there is a force more powerful. And that is all of you gathered here tonight at Riverside Church, but in all over this country and around the world, of people joining together, organizing for peace and justice. It was in this very sanctuary, here in Riverside Church, that Dr. Martin Luther King Jr. gave his famous speech, Beyond Vietnam, A Time to Break Silence, on April 4th, 1967, a year to the day before he was assassinated in Memphis. King called out in that speech the greatest purveyor of violence in the world today, my own government, he said. Dr. King warned, when machines and computers, profit motives and property rights are considered more important than people, the giant triplets of racism, extreme materialism, and militarism are incapable of being conquered. How prescient he was. And at the time, King was attacked viciously and publicly for opposing the war. Life magazine accused him in an editorial of betraying the cause for which he has worked for so long, adding, his speech was a demagogic slander that sounded like a script from Radio Hanoi. King, though, was undeterred in his commitment to peace, despite enormous pressure to back off, should be a lesson for us all today. Yep. Yes, tonight is a celebration, not only of 30 years of Democracy Now!, but of the resilience of people and movements we strive to cover in this country and around the world. This is such an honor to be here with you and to be with my colleagues, Juan Gonzalez and Nermeen Sheikh, and the whole family.
0: Let's turn to an excerpt of the speech of Democracy Now!'s Juan Gonzalez.
4: It has truly been a privilege and an honor to work with all these colleagues and to be welcomed into the homes of you, our audience, for so many years. My modest contribution as a part-time host and secretary treasurer of the board of Pacifica all these years was to shed light not so much on the who, what, where, and when of the news, but on the why and the how. The historical context and broader framework of social forces underlying those events. All of our achievements, however, have always been bittersweet for me. For even as the show has thrived and even as platforms for news and information, including progressive and independent ones, have proliferated, the American public's consciousness has plummeted when it comes to the malevolent, destructive, and barbaric role of U.S. imperialism, whether in its neoliberal or its fascist management form, in our contemporary world. Morality, decency, the quest for peaceful resolution of conflict, empathy for the weak and the powerful are branded as weaknesses, while bombast, cruelty, patriarchy, the frenzy for obscene profits, hate, torture, outright fraud, and lies are celebrated as signs of strength and power. Sadly, reporting the truth is important. But it is not sufficient to make a better world possible, especially when capitalism, with artificial intelligence and internet bots, has mastered to previously unimagined levels the mass production of disinformation and alternative realities. In the end, only organizing resistance of working class and oppressed peoples of the world, strengthened by, yes, by revolutionary analysis, can bring about a better world.
3: I want to introduce no one more appropriate to perform after Juan Gonzalez than Hooray for the Riff Raff, with the Bronx-born Alinda Segarra. The band's new album has just come out. It's called Live Forever. This song, Palante, was featured in the short New York Times documentary Takeover, about the young lords who took over Lincoln Hospital in 1970. Palante means onwards, or as Juan says, right on.

0: Hooray for the riffraff at Democracy Now!'s 30th anniversary celebration. This is Democracy Now!, democracynow.org. I'm Amy Goodman. We turn now to the Pulitzer Prize-winning Palestinian writer and poet Mousab Abu Toha. He fled Gaza with his family in December 2023, after he was detained by Israeli forces for 2 days. He was close friends with the Palestinian poet Rafat al-Arir, who was killed in an Israeli airstrike in 2023. This is Mousab Abu Toha speaking at Riverside Church.
1: Thank you so much, Democracy Now! Thank you, Amy, Ramin, and Juan. I mean, these are very heartbroken moments. There is no language that can describe my feelings listening to my dear friend Rifat. He's somewhere else better than this ugly world that we are trying, all of us, to survive. It was October 12th, 2023, when I had my interview with Amy. I was still in our house in Gaza. This house has been a heap of rubble since October 30th, 2023. Just 2 days after the interview I did with Amy on October 12th, Israel killed 30 members of my extended family, including my great uncle, Khadr Abu Toha, his wife, his children, the wives of his children, the grandchildren. The youngest was 4 years old. That same Khadr was the only one in my family who was interested in doing the family tree. And I ended up doing his family tree after he was killed. And that's something that I kept doing, unfortunately, to document the genocide that Israel perpetrated not only against Palestinians, but the Palestinian families. Israel has erased hundreds of families in Gaza, including some of my relatives, some of whom remain under the rubble even now. Under the rubble. She slept on her bed, never woke up again. Her bed has become her grave, a tomb beneath the ceiling of her room, the ceiling a cenotaph. No name, no year of birth, no year of death, no epitaph, only blood and a smashed picture frame in ruin next to her. In Jabalia camp, a mother collects her daughter's flesh in a piggy bank, hoping to buy her a plot on a river in a faraway land. A group of mute people were talking sign. When a bomb fell, they fell silent. It rained again last night. The new plant looked for an umbrella in the garage. The bombing got intense, and our house looked for a shelter in the neighborhood. I leave the door to my room open, so the words in my books, the titles and names of authors and publishers could flee when they hear the bombs. I became homeless once, but the rubble of my city covered the streets. They could not find a stretcher to carry your body. They put you on a wooden door they found under the rubble, your neighbors, a moving wall. The scars on our children's faces will look for you.

Our children's amputated legs will run after you. He left the house to buy some bread for his kids. News of his death made it home, but not the bread. No bread. Death sits to eat whoever remains of the kids. No need for a table, no need for bread. A father wakes up at night, sees the random colors on the walls drawn by his four-year-old daughter. The colors are about 4 feet high. Next year, they would be five. But the painter has died in an airstrike. There are no colors anymore. There are no walls. I changed the order of my books on the shelves. 2 days later, the war broke out. Beware of changing the order of your books. What are you thinking? What thinking? What? You? You? Is there still you? You there? Where should people go? Should they build a big ladder and go up? But the heaven has been blocked by the drones and F-16s and the smoke of death. My son asks me whether when we return to Gaza, I could get him a puppy. I say I promise, if we can find any. I ask my son if he wishes to become a pilot when he grows up. He says he won't wish to drop bombs on people and houses. When we die, our souls leave our bodies, take with them everything they loved in our bedrooms. The perfume bottles, the makeup, the necklaces, and the pens. In Gaza, our bodies and rooms get crushed. Nothing remains for the soul. Even our souls, they remain stuck under the rubble for weeks, now for years. For Gaza, for Rifat al-Arir, for all our loved ones, those who were killed, those who are surviving in the streets in tents, for my three sisters who are in Gaza right now, for my beloved ones who remain under the rubble while we are speaking, for a free Palestine,

0: Thank you.
1: That was the Palestinian writer and poet Mossab Abu Toha, who just recently won a Pulitzer Prize for his essays in The New Yorker magazine. This is Democracy Now! Co-host Nermeen Sheikh speaking at Democracy Now!'s 30th anniversary celebration.
2: We are living irrefutably, if perhaps in some instances not irreversibly, in a time of multiplying and accelerating crises. To name only the most obvious and the most proximate, the slow and now rapid transformation of this country into a more brutal, more unforgiving, and more exclusionary polity and society, the scale of which, as we witness it, is literally unfathomable. The cruelty of the current administration is everywhere in evidence. It would take the remainder of this evening, and indeed well beyond it, to rehearse the litany of horrors to which we're daily confronted. What then is our orientation, our vision, as this administration continues unleashing its violence both within and without the borders of this country? What possibilities exist as we report on what appears an imminent threat of world war, and crucially of those suffering in its midst, of course in Iran, but also elsewhere? Or when we speak of the calamitous and ongoing lethal effects on the world's very poorest, of the staggering cuts in US aid? Or as we tell the stories of those brutalized while protesting ICE, or the stories of the tens of millions enduring merciless wars from Palestine to Ukraine to the DRC and Sudan, the latter African countries, to our collective shame, almost totally absent from the public sphere. The only gesture possible, of course, is resistance. A resistance whose source and agency must find expression in the media.
3: It is my honor to bring up on the stage Michael Stipe, the singer, songwriter, artist, and activist, and Aaron Dessner, Grammy Award-winning musician and producer, founding member of The National, and a close collaborator with Taylor Swift. They're singing No Time for Love, Like Now.
0: Thank you, Amy. This evening feels like a clarion call, a voice of courage, of optimism, and resilience, and community in the face, in the midst of system collapse. We are honored to be here and to be a part of this community. Thank you.

0: Thank you.
1: Right now, to say the least, we have a very, very special guest, Angela Davis. Angela, it is such an honor to be with you tonight.
2: Well, congratulations, Amy, Nermeen, and Juan, on the occasion of the 30th, can you believe it? 30th anniversary of Democracy Now. Without Democracy Now, I do not know where we would be today. You know, I can remember when we felt unseen and unacknowledged, when we had no legitimate place or space in the established media. And so before I say anything else, I just really want to say thank you on behalf of all of the progressive and radical movements in this country and the world.
1: Start where you grew up. Start in Birmingham, Alabama, and what it meant to grow up in Dynamite Hill, and then take us on a short trajectory of your remarkable life.
2: Really? Well, you know, that was over 80 years ago. Okay, Amy, I was born in 1944 in Birmingham, Alabama, at a time when the government of the city and of the state were literally in the hands of the Ku Klux Klan. You know, I often point out that some of my earliest memories are of hearing the sound of dynamite, because when my family moved into that area, black people were allowed to live on one side of the street, Center Street, which was the dividing line, but not on the other side. And you know, one of the stories I never tire of telling is that as kids, we knew that a Ku Klux Klansman lived right across the street from us. And we knew that we were not allowed to cross that street. Black people weren't allowed to cross that street unless they worked for white people in the neighborhood. And so, you know, sometimes instead of playing hide and go seek or, you know, all of the other children's games that we used to play, we used to dare each other to run across the street. And if you were, you know, really courageous, you would not only run across the street, you would run up the steps of the Klansman's house and ring the doorbell and try to make it back across the street before they came to answer. So, I mean, I say that because I know the theme of this evening is resistance. And you know, and as I look at, as I see Palestinian children throwing rocks at the Israeli military, I realize that, you know, in some communities, resistance is the only possibility of living a life of significance. And what is so exciting about this moment is that we've struggled so long for Palestine solidarity to be a part of the larger social justice agenda in this country. And for so long, it appeared as if Zionism was so powerful that we would never achieve that goal. And so people who worked around issues of Palestine solidarity had to do it in a kind of marginalized fashion, not in connection with what we consider to be the main issues of social justice. But I can say now that I am really thankful that I've managed to live as long as I have. Because I also see myself as a witness for all of those who struggle for Palestine and Palestine in connection with feminism, Palestine in connection with the struggle against racism, Palestine in relation to our anti-war movements.
0: Angela, I'd like to ask you about those grand forms of resistance. We were politically formed during the same period of time, and you first became to national fame or national or international notoriety as a member of the Black Panther Party. And I'm wondering if you could share, especially for the young people here, what drew you to revolutionary struggle, to the Panther Party, and what kinds of lessons, good and bad, have you drawn from that experience that might help other folks who are organizing resistance and seeking to build a better world today?
2: I think I've always been connected with some kind of collective. I suppose I would say that is because it became clear that despite the individualism that is promoted and especially in relation to and by capitalism, that nothing that we do as individuals is ever going to really make a major difference. We always have to be connected with community. And so when the Black Panther Party was organizing in Los Angeles for the very first time, I was, as a matter of fact, teaching at UCLA, and I asked, well, how can I be of assistance? What can I do? So I began to work with a political education program that John Huggins, Erica Huggins' husband at the time, was working on. So John and I worked on political education for the Black Panther Party until he was killed at UCLA. And, you know, it's a long and very complicated story. But the fact is that I think I've always felt more comfortable in environments where I could resist, where I could say no, and not be by myself saying no. Being with others who recognize that we need a different kind of world, a world without racism, a world without heteropatriarchy, a world without economic exploitation, a world without colonialism, a world without genocide. And the only way to do that is together.
1: I have the enormous pleasure to introduce our next guest. A special guest is coming later. This is also an extremely special guest who I can name at this moment, Patti Smith. singer, songwriter, poet, author, widely known as the grandmother of punk. And we want to welcome Patti Smith, her daughter Jessie Smith, and Tony Shanahan to the stage.
3: On March 16, 2003, Rachel Corey, a young nonviolence activist, was protesting the Israeli demolition of homes in the Gaza Strip. Bulldozers had already destroyed surrounding houses in Rafah, where she was based. They targeted the family home of Professor Nasrallah, where she was staying. Corey, wearing an orange vest, bullhorn in hand, called for them to cease. She stood on a raised mound in the path of an Israeli bulldozer, but it kept going. Her fellow activists cried out, and the Nasrallah children watched in horror as she was crushed to death. The loss of Corey, a bright, altruistic force, just 2 years older than my own son, haunted me. At the same time, on the first day of spring, it was obvious that all the marches, pleas, and protests of millions of people worldwide were not going to halt the Bush administration's plan to attack Baghdad. That was 23 years ago when Tony Shanahan and I wrote the song. We wrote it to comfort the family of Rachel Corey and to send a small message of hope to the Palestinian people.

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0: the people rule. Thank you, Jesse Paris Smith, Tony Shanahan. Thank you.
1: That was Patti Smith performing at Democracy Now!'s 30th anniversary. Yes, this is Democracy Now!, democracynow.org. I'm Amy Goodman, as we go back now to the Riverside Church celebration.
2: We couldn't think of a way to end tonight. But then I saw someone in the audience, and I realized this is how we give thanks. Let's bring on the boss, Bruce Springsteen!
3: Hello. Happy anniversary, Democracy Now! Happy anniversary. It's so wonderful to be here. And happy birthday, Pat. We love you. Past winter, federal troops brought death and terror to the streets of Minneapolis. They picked the wrong city. As the power and the solidarity of the people of Minneapolis was an inspiration to the entire country, their strength and their commitment told us that this is still America. And the reactionary nightmare, invasion of an American city will not stand. Their strength gave us hope, they gave us courage, and for those who gave their lives, Renee Good, mother of three, brutally murdered, Alex Preddy, BA nurse, executed, shot in the back by ICE in the street, left to die. Their bravery, their sacrifice, and their names will not be forgotten. This is Streets of Minneapolis.

0: Well, we can't end tonight without a joint rendition of the appeal someone made when Patty was singing, "People have the power," with all the musicians on the stage, including Bruce. Folks, thank you so much for coming out and celebrating. We hope you all join in.
1: Let's do it.

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0: Smith's iconic song, People Have the Power, performed by Patti herself, Bruce Springsteen, Michael Stipe, Aaron Dessner, and Alinda Segarra together at Democracy Now!'s 30th anniversary at Riverside Church. To see the full event, go to democracynow.org. And that does it for today's show. Special thanks to Julie Crosby, Tarina Nudura, and Mike Burke. I'm Amy Goodman. Thanks so much for joining us.
1: The next national No Kings protest event is Saturday, October 17th, and the local community in Gainesville is getting ready. 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
2: WGOT-LP Gainesville, the GOAT, would like to thank attorney Paul S. Rothstein for his support. 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
3: Florida springs are some of the most enchanting natural wonders anywhere. 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More information can be found at floridaspringsinstitute.org or at their Welcome Center open to the public at 18645 High Springs Main Street in High Springs.
2: It's the 30-year anniversary of Crash Pad, and that means another WGOT benefit. Saturday, September 12th, Civic Media Center, 433 South Main. 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Music starts at 8:30. Also appearing, Funeral Clown and the Bill Perry Orchestra. $5 to $20 sliding fee. All money raised goes to support the GOAT. Again, next Saturday, September 12th, Crash Pad, Funeral Clown, Bill Perry Orchestra.
4: The Christian story is very helpful for Zionists because the Jewish Bible mostly focuses on the history. And the Christian Bible includes that, but then adds a story based on the future. Christian Zionists are in a codependent relationship with Jews. They believe it's their job to save the Jews and have built much of their identity around this purpose. End time prophecies were being fulfilled. God had performed another miracle. How could such a tiny new nation win the battle against the surrounding Goliath? It must have been divine intervention.
5: That's Veronica Sherman, and this is Alternative Radio. I'm David Barsamyan. This edition of AR features Veronica Sherman on Christian Zionism. In 1878, William Blackstone published a book titled Jesus is Coming. The best-selling work popularized the idea held by some Christians that God had given the land of Israel to the Jewish people. In the 19th and 20th centuries, in the United States, Britain, and elsewhere, Christian Zionism was gaining followers. This conviction, often taken from an evangelical perspective, draws on the belief that millennia ago, God promised the land to the Jews, who would rule it until the return of Jesus to Jerusalem for the rapture. Christians will be saved upon Christ's return, while non-Christians who do not convert will face damnation. It's estimated today that Christian Zionists number in the tens of millions. They exercise considerable political influence. Our guest today is Veronica Sherman. She was born in Sweden and raised in Israel. She served in the Israeli Air Force. In 1995, she moved to Australia, where she writes and lectures. Her memoirs are Happily Made and Happily Never After. She spoke in Melbourne, Australia in late June 2026. And now, Veronica Sherman.
4: I had prepared a very considerate 45-minute talk for this evening. All was going to plan until 7 o'clock on Friday evening when I received an urgent message. Kathleen Syme Library just canceled our event. So before I start my prepared seminar about Christian Zionism, I feel it's necessary to address the current situation. I'm sure you'll be able to see how it confirms what I'll be sharing later. If liberty means anything at all, it means the right to tell people what they do not want to hear. This line was originally written in 1945 as part of George Orwell's preface to Animal Farm, titled The Freedom of the Press. We are gathered here this evening in Coburg because our venue at Kathleen Syme Library in Carlton was canceled by the City of Melbourne Council. The reason provided was a significant escalation in community concern, including matters raised with councillors and senior management. They followed with, "We acknowledge that 5 seminars in the series have already proceeded without incident and recognize the effort invested. However, circumstances have changed, with increased risk to the safe and orderly use of the facility, including potential protest activity and heightened community tensions." This was written in an email to our Anti-Zionism Australia team sent after business hours on a Friday evening. It's important to highlight that the cancellation took place in the same week that APRA, Australian Health Practitioners Regulation Agency, as well as the Group of Eight, a coalition of Australia's leading research-intensive universities, have both adopted the controversial IRA definition of anti-Semitism, being pushed by Gillian Siegel and the Australian Zionist lobby. Feel free to boo. It is shocking. Democracy in Australia is under attack, which is creating an environment of fear and a suppression of free speech. So my question to Melbourne City Council and the Victorian government is, where's my security? And where's my democratic right to free speech? I believe that the Melbourne City Council canceled this event for these reasons. One, they have been bullied by the Zionist members of the community to shut down this event, which would make the council undemocratic. Two, they fear accusations of being anti-Semitic by the Zionist community, which would make them cowards. The Zionists created a red herring falsely claiming that our seminar is unsafe. The truth of the matter is, the Zionists are scared. They know they're losing the battle. This genocide is exposing the truth about Zionism, and their only shield is hiding behind mostly manufactured threats of anti-Semitism. In fact, Zionism desperately needs anti-Semitism in order to survive. Which is why the Zionists need to spin any commentary opposing the genocide as anti-Semitic. Most of our political and organizational leaders would know this, yet they are forced into silence. If this doesn't terrify you, you're not paying attention. Israel has played a role in Australian politics for decades, thanks to Zionists. I'm going to end with quoting the brilliant UN Special Rapporteur, Francesca Albanese. "We warned you. The wholesale destruction of Gaza was not an exception. It was a blueprint to crush anyone who opposes the plutocratic imperialism embodied by the US, Israel, and their global allies." Okay. What a relief it is to see so many people come along to listen and to learn. I'm Veronica, and unlike all the previous presenters to these Zionism 101 seminars, I don't have a doctorate. What I do have, though, is lived experience, way too much lived experience. And until I put my hand up to present this seminar, I had not studied Christian Zionism as a topic. In fact, in the past 12 years, I have done my best to scrub my brain as much as possible to remove this cultish way of thinking. So yeah, it's been a bit of a wild ride, immersing myself in the topic and discovering that I am bizarrely connected to this dangerous and toxic realm that most people are unaware of. Which puts me in a really unique position to expose the truth about Christian Zionism. And I feel it's important for me to explain that my communication style is very informal and playful, but please, don't allow that to distract you from the seriousness of this subject. When we speak about Zionism, it's quite obvious that there isn't an accepted universal definition, which is why we come across people who are literally standing in a pro-Israel rally, waving an Israeli flag and saying, "I'm not a Zionist." The analogy I like to use the most when it comes to Zionism is the one about the five blind men who are asked to describe an elephant. Each one, depending on which part of the elephant he has encountered, will describe something completely different to the other. For example, the blind man who's touching the leg of an elephant will describe an elephant as solid and strong. Meanwhile, the blind man touching the elephant's ear will describe the elephant as light and floppy. So for those of us who are aware of the horrors that Israel is committing, we rightly describe the elephant of Zionism as dangerous and destructive. Meanwhile, for Christian Zionists, they mostly appreciate the symbolism of the elephant. They will have photos and carvings and sing heartfelt songs about the elephant and choose to be blissfully unaware that the elephant is trampling families to death right here, right now. I hope by the end of this seminar, you will understand more about Christian Zionism and just what a huge role it has played in creating the genocide we are now witnessing. And it's important to add that there is in fact no such thing as Christian Zionism. Zionism is Zionism. It does not belong to any religion specifically. Zionism is embraced by people from all around the globe, Jews, Christians, atheists, and yes, even Muslims and Arabs, because they feel as if there is a reward involved, either spiritually or financially, which is why Zionism is so enticing and dangerous. So this is my plan for this evening. I'm going to do five things. Firstly, I'm going to give you a small glimpse into my background so that you understand how I gain this information and experience. I'll make it quick. Secondly, I'm going to explain some of the British history of Christian Zionism, which interestingly sets the scene and prepares the soil for Jewish Zionism to grow. What I will be sharing happened before Herzl and his Der Judenstaat manifesto in 1896. Thirdly, I'm going to share about North American Christian Zionism, which I think some of you will be familiar with. It's definitely more current, and we can see how it strongly impacts the decisions that political and religious leaders are making in the here and now. What you might not be aware of is how Christian Zionism shaped an Australian Prime Minister, which has had huge impact globally. So I'll share about that as well. Fourthly, I'm going to share an example of how Netanyahu makes sure to keep the Christian Zionists in his bed. He knows that without their help, the elephant won't survive. In fact, I believe it's Christians who feed the elephant. And then fifthly, I want to share a very sad story followed by a vision of a Zionist-free future and what that can look and feel like. And I need to give a trigger warning to those of you who still believe that the Bible is

He left the U.S. in 1968 because he was terrified of being drafted into the Army. He was a 24-year-old guitar-playing hippie. Not long after arriving in Sweden, he fell in love with my mother, and the two of them set out to find the truth, mostly through drugs. But in 1972, my parents became born-again Christians. So by the time I arrived in 1974, they were well and truly established in their fundamentalist Christian views. My childhood was shaped by fear of hell, the fear of the devil, the fear of Russian submarines, that apparently I just needed to ask for the blood of Jesus to cover and my nightmares would go away. In 1984, my dad met a traveling Christian Zionist minister from the UK. Derek Prince was thrilled to find a Jew who believed in Jesus. I think it's the equivalent of finding the rarest Pokemon. He explained to my dad that a Jew that has accepted Jesus as the Messiah is in fact a completed Jew and has fulfilled biblical prophecy. I'm sure this was a rather exciting glow up for my dad, who was the father of six children and worked in a factory. According to Derek, it was God's command for Jews to return to their homeland. In fact, it was my father's birthright to move to Israel to fulfill biblical prophecy of the Jews returning home. Derek was so invested in having my dad fulfill prophecy that he paid for him to fly to the Holy Land to see for himself that this was God's plan. 6 months later, July 10th, 1985, we caught a ferry from Sweden to Denmark, got on a plane, and life as I knew it completely vanished. I still remember everyone clapping as we landed in Tel Aviv. There were passengers who fell to the ground and kissed the tarmac. There was a rabbi that greeted us and completed our paperwork for immigration, which is called making aliyah. Aliyah means ascent, going up. Some will say it's because Israel's on a higher level than other countries. However, I was told that it meant going up to the hills of Jerusalem, like we were instructed to in the Psalms from the Bible. The rabbi deemed all of us children Jewish, despite my mother not being Jewish. If I had a dollar for everyone who has told me I'm not Jewish, I'd be very, very rich. Biblically, lineage is through the father. So maybe the rabbi was going by the Bible instead of by rabbinic Judaism, which is matriarchal. I was told that this was because of Jewish women being raped by goyim, and it meant that their children could remain within the community. Since then, I've also been told that it was changed to encourage Jewish men to only marry Jewish women and not to be tempted to marry outside the community. Who knows? Either way, I have an Israeli ID card that says I'm Jewish, and it's still pissing Zionists off 41 years later, so that's a win. We spent the first 2 years living in an absorption center in the hills outside of Jerusalem. This was fully paid for by the government. Our neighbors were mostly Ethiopian and Russian Jews, and I describe it in my book as a flat version of the Tower of Babel. My parents had to go to Hebrew classes, and our six kids were sent to Hebrew school and kindergarten to assimilate. After working in a factory for over 2 years, my father became the manager of a bookstore in the old city of Jerusalem. This was no regular bookstore. It was part of Christ Church, the oldest Anglican church in the Holy Land. It was built in 1849 by the first Anglican bishop in Palestine, who, interestingly enough, was a German-born Jew. Thanks to my dad working there, and with the help of a Christian Zionist organization back in Sweden, I received a full scholarship to an international school. This was no regular international school. It was, in fact, also built by the Anglicans as part of their Church's Ministry Among Jewish People, CMJ, in 1847. I mention both of these places because they'll feature later on in the talk. I spent 10 years living in Jerusalem. On reflection, every house my family rented, except for one, was an Arab house. Not once did I question why they were called that. The last 2 years, from age 18 to 20, I served in the IDF. This was compulsory service. But because I had foreign citizenships, I could have chosen to leave and not serve. So I definitely deliberately chose to join the army, very much believing that serving God meant serving Israel. To me, the two were completely intertwined. After 2 years in the Israeli Air Force, I moved to Australia to study theology. Studying theology was the beginning of the end for me as a Christian.

0: I very quickly discovered that the Bible was in fact not God's divine word, and instead it was a compilation of stories, letters, poems, rules, and books written by mostly unsavory men. It would take me a few more years to untangle myself from the church. But don't for a moment assume that leaving the church behind meant leaving Zionism. That would take much longer, and in fact feel much harder to let go of. British History of Christian Zionism. Probably the easiest place to start when explaining where Christian Zionism began is with a man named John Nelson Darby. He was conveniently born in the year 1800 in England. He was a Bible teacher who came up with the concept of dispensationalism. This is where human history is divided up into different eras, and the Bible is interpreted literally. He focused on the Old Testament, which is the Jewish Bible. He especially loved prophecies. Darby believed that the final era of history would end with Jesus returning. In order for Jesus to return, the Jewish people needed to be in the Holy Land, and the third temple would be built. Darby named this era the End Times. All this would take place thanks to a final war called Armageddon, Har Megiddo, Mount Megiddo in northern Palestine. Peace was not the goal. In fact, peace delays the timeline for Jesus to return. The person who really popularized Darby's teaching was a man named C.I. Schofield. He was an American, former Confederate soldier, Yale-trained lawyer, and a theologian. Schofield was born in 1843. In 1909, he added study notes to the Bible based on Darby's fringe ideas and published the Schofield Study Bible through Oxford University Press. The study notes in the margins on each page meant that everyday Christians with a special interest in the Bible could now say that they had done their own research when mansplaining a biblical topic. The study notes introduced millions of readers to the concept of the rapture, where Christians will be taken up into the sky when Jesus returns. But more importantly, in our context, Schofield popularized the idea that God had made unconditional promises to the Jewish people, which required Christians to support the establishment of a Jewish state. The key verse they use is Genesis 12:3. I will bless them that bless thee, and curse him that curse thee. And in thee shall all families of the earth be blessed. I.e., nations that bless Israel will be blessed, and nations that curse Israel will be cursed. It's crazy how much this verse still impacts world leaders who don't understand that the Israel that is mentioned in the Bible is not the modern-day state of Israel. Oxford University Press has sold more Schofield Bibles than any other book. If you Google Christian Zionism, you will read about Darby and Schofield, but the person you'll need to dig for is William Hechler. William Hechler was an Anglican priest that was born in 1845 to a British mother and a German father. His father was a Judeophile, someone with Jews as their special interest. Hechler followed his father's passion, and in 1884 he wrote his own treatise, The Restoration of the Jews to Palestine. His lifelong dream was to become the Anglican bishop at Christchurch in the old city of Jerusalem, where a few decades later, my dad would have his bookshop. Unfortunately, Hechler's dream job never materialized. However, he did secure an appointment as the chaplain of the British Embassy in Vienna. During that time, Hechler collected maps of Palestine and had floor-to-ceiling shelves full of only Bibles, and even constructed a scale model of the Jewish temple. He was obsessed with biblical timelines where he claimed to predict prophecies being fulfilled. Apparently, he predicted that in 1897, a major event would occur that would lead to the restoration of the Jews. The story goes that in March 1896, Hechler was perusing the bookstalls in Vienna when he happened upon the book Der Judenstaat, authored by no other than Theodor Herzl. The book had been published only a few weeks earlier. If you're not familiar with who Theodor Herzl is, it's worth looking him up. Herzl was born in Hungary in 1860. He's considered the father of Zionism. He formed the Zionist organization, which is now called the World Zionist Organization. It's important to know that Herzl was a staunch atheist. He is credited for being the visionary of the State of Israel. His book, that Hechler apparently stumbled across at the bookstalls in Vienna, Der Judenstaat, was a 70-page pamphlet in which he elaborated his visions of a Jewish homeland, which, interestingly enough, was initially rejected by the Jewish community, and eventually a Christian agreed to publish it. Not long after Hechler read Herzl's pamphlet, the two men organized to meet. According to Hechler, the plan for the Jews to return to Palestine was biblical, while according to Herzl, the plan was political. Thing was, Herzl had no international legitimacy and needed Hechler's help. Hechler, as the chaplain of the British Embassy in Vienna, could give Herzl an audience with the Grand Duke of Germany. Guess where Herzl and Hechler traveled to meet with the Kaiser, the Grand Duke of Germany? Jerusalem. Because the Kaiser was there on a pilgrimage and to dedicate the new Lutheran church. Frederick I, the Grand Duke, was very impressed by Hechler's biblical end time predictions. And coupled with Herzl's pragmatic solution to the Jewish problem by sending the Jews to live in Palestine, the Grand Duke became a lifelong advocate of Herzl and the Zionist cause. This is a total side note, but you might find it interesting. While in Jerusalem, the German Kaiser also laid the cornerstone for the German Victoria Augusta Hospital on the Mount of Olives. My personal connection to that hospital is that they have a whole floor dedicated to pilgrims who are struck with Jerusalem syndrome. These are the overseas visitors who come to the Holy Land and have a unique cluster of religiously themed mental phenomenon and acute psychotic episodes triggered by visiting the holy city of Jerusalem. It typically affects tourists or pilgrims who suddenly believe that they are biblical figures. For example, Jesus, the Virgin Mary, or King David, and are on an urgent divine mission. When I attempted to move back home to Jerusalem in 2001, after living in Australia for 6 years, I had my husband and two young children with me. Not long after arriving, I started seeing some warning signs that my Aussie husband might become one of those overseas visitors who succumbed to Jerusalem syndrome. I had seen enough cases while living there and knew about the German hospital that cared for these biblical characters. It terrified me to think that my husband might have had to be admitted, and I quickly booked flights back to Adelaide. Anyways, Hechler's role in helping Herzl gain an international following has mostly faded into oblivion. I'm assuming to erase the Christian connection. However, it's important we know that Hechler attended 5 Zionist congresses as Herzl's aide and friend, and was at Herzl's bedside just before he died. I'm highlighting Hechler's story because I believe it's important to understand that Herzl needed a Christian to help get his political idea wings. As humans, we're much more drawn in by storytelling than by someone throwing political ideas at us. The Christian story is very helpful for Zionists because the Jewish Bible mostly focuses on the history, and the Christian Bible includes that, but then adds a story based on the future. This is exactly what the atheist Herzl needed to convince the masses of his plan. Attaching a religious narrative to his political agenda was genius. Part 3, Christian Zionism in North America and Australia. Christian Zionists are in a codependent relationship with Jews. They believe it's their job to save the Jews and have built much of their identity around this purpose. But how did that become such a widespread and accepted phenomenon? I can actually pinpoint the moment. It's an image that will be familiar to many of you. This is a famous photo of the Six-Day War. The heroic Israeli soldiers praying at the Western Wall, the remnant of the Temple Wall. Proof that the end time prophecies were being fulfilled. God had performed another miracle, a modern day version of the parting of the Red Sea. How could such a tiny new nation win the battle against the surrounding Goliath? It must have been divine intervention. Only 3 years after the Six-Day War, an opportunistic evangelical writer and TV host published a book that would take the world by storm. Hal Lindsey's The Late Great Planet Earth sold 35 million copies, and in the process transformed biblical narrative into policy that still impacts US politics. Lindsey's book provided an intoxicating view of biblical prophecies and applied them to contemporary geopolitical events. Thanks to his book, millions of Christians look at the Bible as well as news through Zionist goggles. And most importantly, Christian Zionists felt as if they were personally part of the action. It's hard to explain just how powerful this is. But maybe think about your friends who are obsessed with, you know, Lord of the Rings or Star Wars. And imagine them being invited to live in that realm and have an impact on what happens in the sequel. It's intoxicating. The term spiritual warfare is critical in understanding this realm. According to Google, spiritual warfare is a Christian theological concept referring to ongoing struggle between good and evil, specifically the battle against demonic entities that influence human affairs. It is waged primarily through prayer, faith, and reading scriptures. And this oversimplified mindset of good versus evil has been transferred to Israel and its enemies. So while the Christian Zionists can participate in spiritual warfare and win the battle over evil through prayer and cursing demons, the Israeli soldiers are in their earthly realm, acting this out by defeating evil with their machine guns and tanks. Only the Bible is used as a reference point, not international law or humanitarian values. And with those Zionist goggles firmly attached, you don't see families being slaughtered in Gaza. You only see good defeating evil, because anyone attacking Israel will be cursed. It's mind-numbing and impossible to understand with a rational mind.
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0: I think it's important to add that the whole focus of Hal Lindsey's book was that the countdown to Jesus returning had started. Russia, oil crises, Cold War tensions, this was all proof that Jesus would be back any day now, which had a huge impact on something that I don't feel is talked about enough in this context, climate change. Why care about the environment if Jesus is probably returning before Christmas? Our focus needs to be on financing the battle between good and evil. There's absolutely no need to think long term when it comes to the planet. It's going to be destroyed anyways. There's a lot of money to be made by scaring people with eternal damnation. Tim LaHaye followed in Hal Lindsey's footsteps and published a book series called Left Behind. 65 million copies were sold and pushed ideas like the Antichrist leading the United Nations. And as a result, Americans took on a new interest in politics because they believed that they themselves could speed up Jesus returning. There's so much I could say, but I'll end this segment about the U.S. highlighting something really important. As much as Christian Zionists claim to love the Jews and Jesus was Jewish, etc., etc., if you actually read the fine print of the end times theology, it doesn't look very good for the Jewish people. Because unless they accept Jesus as their Messiah, like the Christians have, they too will be killed. Apparently, two-thirds of us. This minor detail often gets skimmed over. Christian and Jewish Zionists are currently too busy using each other and focusing on their hatred of Muslims and Arabs, so much so that Christian Zionists have completely overlooked the fact that they actually have more in common with Muslims than with Jews. Because at least Muslims respect Jesus and see him as a prophet, while to Jews, he was a lunatic with a Messiah complex and someone that they openly mock. Another fun fact is that most Christian Zionists have created a version of Israel in their head that doesn't exist. They imagine Israel looking a bit like a giant kibbutz, but where God dwells in amongst the community. Israelis are seen as partially divine, that is, until Christians meet their first Israeli. I used to love shocking American Christians with telling them that when I served in the army, I could have 3 free abortions if I needed. I would literally see their brains imploding at this very secular version of Israel contaminating their illusion. Okay, now it's Australia's turn to be under the magnifying glass. I'm going to talk about
2: Bob Hawke. Surprised? Oh. Okay, who here knows much about Bob Hawke? Okay. Do you know about his Christian Zionist upbringing?
3: No.
2: Neither did I. Okay, so Bob Hawke is most famous for serving as Australia's Prime Minister from 1983 to 1991, making him the longest-serving Labor Prime Minister in Australian history. He is widely celebrated for his larrikin charm, sweeping economic reforms and landmark social policies, and his impressive ability to scull a beer. What doesn't get as much of a mention is that Hawke grew up in a religious home with a father who was a Congregationalist minister who also happened to be a Christian Zionist. Bob was very active in the church as a teenager until he participated in the World Christian Youth Congress in India when he was 23 years old. He then stepped away from the church, but similarly to me, stepping away from the church doesn't necessarily mean that you step away from Zionism. Even before becoming the Prime Minister, Hawke had a very close friendship with key Zionists. The most notable one was Golda Meir, the Prime Minister of Israel, who he met in 1971 while visiting Israel when he was president of the Australian Council of Trade Unions. It was Meir who famously urged him to advocate for Soviet Jews, an issue that became a lifelong crusade for Hawke. He played a crucial behind-the-scenes diplomatic role in this mass exodus. Hawke's tireless international lobbying alongside Izzy Liebler was pivotal in forcing the Soviet Union to open its borders, enabling hundreds of thousands of Jews to eventually settle in Israel. The same Russian immigrants that were my neighbors in the absorption center in 1985. It's helpful to know that during these years, Bob Hawke had a very close friendship, aka bromance, with Izzy Liebler. It wasn't just a political alliance. So who was Izzy Liebler? Liebler served as president of the Executive Council of Australian Jewry, as well as the chairman of the governing board of the World Jewish Congress. And interestingly enough, Izzy Liebler had a younger brother called Mark, who is still alive and well. Mark Liebler also formed a close decades-long connection with Bob Hawke. Their relationship, built in the 1980s, bridged trade unionism with the Australian Jewish lobby, fundamentally shaping Australian politics and international relations regarding the Middle East. Where have we heard the name Mark Liebler before? Do you remember how in 2010, Rudd's government expelled an Israeli diplomat after the Australian Federal Police discovered forged Australian passports that were used by Mossad agents for an assassination in Dubai? Well, the then Prime Minister, Kevin Rudd, alleged that Mark Liebler and the pro-Israel lobby were infuriated by his tough stance on the passport issue and conspired with Julia Gillard to plot his prime ministerial downfall. 21 days after Mark Liebler met with Kevin Rudd, Julia Gillard became prime minister. I'll let you connect those dots yourself. Another legacy that Hawke left behind is how he directly impacted a UN resolution. You might not be aware that back in 1975, 51 years ago, the UN adopted the resolution that Zionism is a form of racism and racial discrimination. Amazing. But then, in 1986, under Prime Minister Bob Hawke, Australia became the first country in the world to unanimously pass a parliamentary motion condemning the 3379 resolution. Hawke's government then spearheaded a diplomatic campaign that led to the UN rescinding the resolution in 1991. Crazy. Imagine how many lives could have been saved if Zionism had been restrained for the past 50 years. Hawke's Zionistic views eased off in his later years, but it's important that we don't let that distract us from the damage he caused over a few decades, and that still plays out today. And you should probably know that in Israel, there is a forest that was planted by the Jewish National Fund to cover destroyed Palestinian villages, to hide evidence of their existence, that is named in honor of Bob Hawke. That's a lot to take in. Are you guys still with me? Okay, we are now at point number four. How does Netanyahu keep Christians in bed with him? Christians donate an estimated $350 to $450 million to Israel every year, primarily driven by evangelical Christian Zionists. So it's super important to keep the Christians happy. But how do you do that while committing a genocide? It's easy. All you need to do is cloak your slaughter with biblical symbolism and language and the occasional Bible reference taken out of context, and Christians will dig their heads deeper into the sand while the Mediterranean Sea fills with blood. I'm going to give you three examples. The first is through social media. The organization that donates the most money is the International Fellowship of Christians and Jews, IFCJ. Yael Eckstein, who is the daughter of the founder, has perfected her Instagram account to keep her Christian audience happy. Yael is a religious Jew, but doesn't shy away from sharing lots of posts where she's seen with TV evangelists praying for her or meeting with Christian leaders. She makes Zionism look wholesome and loving by sharing heartfelt posts about her life in the Holy Land. And most importantly, Yael shares stories. And as I mentioned earlier, stories are much more powerful than political ideas. So she skillfully weaves her apartheid ideologies into her Instagram quilt. That looks oh so wholesome and innocent, and the Christians lap it up and keep sending their money, reminding themselves that God will bless whoever blesses Israel. The second example that I'm pulling from a giant pile of Hasbara, Israeli propaganda, is a conference that Israel hosted late last year for over 1,000 pastors and Christian influencers from the U.S. A childhood friend was one of these chosen pastors. They spent a week in the Holy Land being anointed with holy propaganda to help prepare them fight for an ideological war. Their week in the Holy Land included activities like praying at the Western Wall and being taken on tour of Yad Vashem, the Holocaust Museum, without a single mention of the current Holocaust they are actively supporting. They were also taken to the Nova Festival site by the Gaza border, which has become a bit of a circus. It includes having virtual reality goggles put on. And for the next few moments, you get to experience what it was like being shot at on October 7th. Again, absolutely no mention of the genocide that at that point had been happening for over 2 years. Netanyahu himself met with these pastors and told them that they are now ambassadors for Israel, and it's their mission to return to their churches to remind their congregation to combat anti-Semitism and to keep praying for Israel. The pulpit must speak louder than the global propaganda. Now, this was only the practice run, because in 2026, the goal is to reach 1 million pastors. Now, the third example, it's a bit longer, but I want to show you the hidden symbolism that takes place that sends a signal to Christian Zionists that Israel is participating in a holy war and fulfilling biblical prophecy to justify murdering innocent lives. The most obvious example only happened earlier this year. Leading up to the U.S. attacking Iran, I noticed that there was an excessive amount of religious language being used on social media. I started taking screenshots as proof that I wasn't imagining it. It didn't take me long to realize that it was very likely that the attack would deliberately coincide with the Jewish festival Purim. Purim celebrates the story of Queen Esther and how, thanks to her bravery, the Jewish people were saved while living in exile in Persia, instead of being genocided by the evil royal official Haman. This year, Purim started on Monday, March 2nd. So in the weeks leading up, I was bracing myself for the missiles to begin then. Much to my surprise, the first missile was launched on Saturday, February 28th at 10 a.m. Tehran time, 2 days before Purim. I think we're all aware that only 20 minutes later, a school was targeted. And horrifically, 170 civilians were killed, mostly children aged 6 to 12. As I was trying to absorb the news of the war crime that had just taken place, I started Googling, because I vaguely remembered something about the Bible passage that is read out the Sabbath before Purim. Sure enough, at exactly the same time as the first missile was launched by Israel's bitch, aka the U.S. Army, the rabbis in the Holy Land were reading out the passage from the Bible about Amalek. This passage commands the Jewish people to remember what the nation of Amalek did to them upon leaving Egypt and to eventually obliterate their memory. This portion of the Bible is read immediately before Purim because Haman, the villain in the story, was a direct descendant of Amalek. Now, where have we heard the name Amalek before? On October 28, 2023, 21 days after October 7th, Netanyahu spoke to the Zionist nation. This will be a victory of good over evil, of light over darkness, of life over death. In this war, we will stand steadfast, more united than ever, certain in the justice of our cause. This is the mission of our lives. This is also the mission of my life. He then directly quoted Deuteronomy 25:17. Remember what Amalekites did to you. We remember and we fight. Amalek is also mentioned in 1 Samuel 15:3. Now go and smite Amalek and utterly destroy all that they have and spare them not, but slay both man and woman, infant and suckling, ox and sheep, camel and ass. By synchronizing the timing of the attack on Iran to coincide with the story of Amalek, Netanyahu was very cleverly signaling to his evangelical Christian supporters that this is a holy war and he's fulfilling biblical prophecy. This is exactly what the Christian Zionists get off on. That's the end of that segment, and just one more to go. So part five, a heartbreaking story, and then let's imagine together what a Zionist-free Palestine can look and feel like. For the past few months, we have come together every couple of Sundays to expose the truth about Zionism. And I really want to encourage you to look at the Anti-Zionism Australia YouTube page and watch the previous seminars. You will learn a lot about the history of Zionism. But it would be remiss of me to finish our series without painting a picture for a future that is free of Zionism. But before I do that, I want to share a short story from Gaza with you. Because as I said before, stories are more powerful than political statements. There are, of course, thousands and thousands of stories that I could have picked from. But I'm choosing this one because the woman I want to talk about is a friend of friends of mine. And in some ways, her story is symbolic of the Palestinian people. Except I'm going to add something to the ending that will hopefully paint a positive picture for the future in the midst of the despair. Ilham Farah was an 84-year-old firecracker of a woman. She was born in Gaza in 1939. 9 years before the Nakba, which makes her older than the state of Israel. Her father was the beloved Palestinian poet, Hannah Dada Farah, and her family's roots grew deeply into Gaza for many centuries. Ilham was the first music teacher in Gaza and taught hundreds of students how to play instruments and to love music. Farah means joy, and Ilham Farah was known for her red hair, big hat, and her giant smile that matched her giant spirit. My friends describe her as their second mother, who gave them a sense of home and safety when they lived in Gaza as missionary kids in the 80s. Everyone loved Ilham, and nobody could tell her what to do. In November 2023, Ilham was sheltering with hundreds of Palestinians in the Holy Family Church in Gaza City. Christians, Muslims, it didn't matter. The church took them in to keep them safe. I've heard different reasons. Some say that Ilham wanted to go home to collect winter clothes for those sheltering. Others say she was going home to collect food. Even back then, in November 2023, the people in Gaza were already hungry. We will never know exactly why. But on Sunday, November 12th, 2023, Ilham organized for a driver to collect her from her church after sneaking out without telling anyone. Once they got closer to her home, the driver said he couldn't take her any further because it was too dangerous. Ilham, being Ilham, decided to walk the rest of the way. Around the corner from her home, an Israeli sniper aimed at his target and shot 84-year-old Ilham below her knee, and she collapsed on the hard ground. Ilham had her mobile phone with her, and called her relatives, who were back at the church, unaware of her daring escape. They immediately contacted the Red Cross. And just like what happened with little Hind Rajab, who was trapped in a car for hours with her dead relatives, the Red Cross was not given clearance by the Israeli army to dispatch an ambulance. So her relatives called neighbors to help. And despite seeing her bleeding on the street below and hearing her screams for help, there was nothing that they could do because of the snipers aiming their machine guns at anyone who would attempt to help. Elam was bleeding to death, but was strong enough to call her family who lived in Canada to say goodbye, as well as her priest back at the church, asking him to do the prayer for death. Elam remained on the ground all through the night, still breathing, but with a pool of blood slowly expanding around her. The next morning, the Israeli army, knowing full well that Elam was still alive, came down her street in a giant tank and crushed Elam to death. I'm no longer religious, but when we talk about death, religious imagery can help soothe the pain. So I want to end my talk with painting a picture of the New Jerusalem that Elam would have prayed for as a descendant of the ancient first Christians in Palestine, and that she deserved to experience in her lifetime. This New Jerusalem will have Palestine as its cornerstone. The mountains and the hills will break out in song as the Palestinian diaspora returns to their homeland. Each stone in the city wall will be engraved with the names of those martyred. Equality, justice, and collective liberation will be the city gates. It will be a single democratic state where all people live as equal citizens, free from military occupation, apartheid, and systematic displacement. Deeply rooted olive trees will stand tall as a reminder of the steadfast resilience of the Palestinian people, a defiant, active hope rooted in human survival, active solidarity, resistance to oppression. Sumud is the Arabic word that defines the Palestinian spirit, and it will echo throughout the world, calling out to indigenous people and to those of us who will listen. Inshallah, may justice come quickly, and may we all live to see free Palestine. I mean, one of the banners I recently had said, why should the Palestinians pay the price for racism in Europe? And I think that is a hard one to argue with. You know, why didn't Europe have to fix racism? Like, why did the Palestinians have to be dealt with that problem? Yeah. I think that might break through for some people. The other thing, what I found, and it really highlighted when I was preparing for this, was I've always had 1948 as my starting point. That's always what I go back to. And it's so interesting, sort of almost like feeling my brain, and it was already happening with these seminars, you know, sort of moving the starting point back to the 1800s and looking at it from, you know, at Israel from that perspective, and just going, wow, this happened way before the Holocaust. this plan was well and truly already on its way, way before the Holocaust. And you keep hearing, you know, as Zionists saying, oh, the Holocaust is why we needed to do this. It's like, well, then why did it start back in the 1800s? You know, it's just something to think about. But yeah, it's very hard to get through cult mentality. Yes.
3: What was it that enabled you to break through that brainwashing?
2: I won't do it justice, but basically there was no way I could have gone from being a Zionist to being an anti-Zionist. But it was too big of a step. I had to come through other causes first. So for me, it was volunteering with people seeking asylum and sort of starting to see the world through their eyes and their sort of, you know, power imbalances and so that was like my starting point. From there, it went to First Nations, seeing, you know, the injustice with First Nation people and Indigenous stuff. And then it was even with the queer community and sort of starting to see things from their perspective. And by the time 2014 came around, I think I'd had enough sort of that sort of really looking at the world in terms of power dynamics. And I've been married to a guy who was reading Noam Chomsky, and he was trying to get me to, like, have these conversations. I was like, dude, we need to talk about our marriage, not, like, Middle East. What was my argument? Because I only remember saying to him, hey, you're reading a book. This is all theory for you, but you will never understand what it's like to step on a bus and have to, like, scan the bus in case there's a suicide bomber on that bus and you're going to get killed. So, you know, it's all great for you to read these Chomsky books, but it's not embodied, right? So that, I remember saying that to him, but I don't remember beyond that, and I'm sure he'll remember. So I do want to ask him about that. So the soil was prepared, right? I had started looking at the world in terms of power dynamics and all that, social justice, all these things. And then 2014, Gaza was being attacked by Israel, and thanks to Google, I was able to sit down, and I just Googled Gaza images. I don't know why I did it. I don't know what, you know. And I got into, it must have been Al Jazeera. Saw the images. And I think one of the first images that came up was, you know, that classic Gaza rubble, you know, the road with the rubble, the broken apartments. And there was a torso of a toddler. That's it. Just a torso. And it was that moment where just everything became so clear to me. It was like, you know, here's a dead child because, you know, and I didn't understand all, I've had to, like, it's 12 years ago, so I've basically gone through, like, schooling to become an anti-Zionist, but I didn't have the language back then, I didn't really understand it, but I felt it. I felt that it was wrong, and then I had to sort of build on that feeling of it being wrong. I was out almost, like, the next day with a banner. Like, it was that quick that I was like, right, you know, and it's been, I've sort of hit the ground running and, you know, haven't stopped since, but you know, I'm still learning stuff. I'm still sort of having to, like, strip my brain of Zionism. It's that sort of deeply ingrained. I think what I've learned the hard way is that when we talk about humans, it's messy. It's never going to be one or the other. It's never going to be that sort of black and white, light and, you know, day and night. Anyway, like, it's just messy. And humans are annoying, and there's personalities, and, you know, people are not going to agree on everything. And I would say that just like with everything else in life, there's going to be variants of anti-Zionism. I think at the moment, it's very helpful. It sounds terrible, but like to focus on the genocide, you know, for example, in Gaza, and to just be like, you know what, we can discuss all the topics, but the house is burning now. Let's get the people out of the burning house, and once we have done that, we can discuss the borders of the garden, and we can talk about what's in the, who put what in the, you know, basement, and who owns the whatever, you know. But for now, it's just such a humanitarian urgency to, like, stop the killing. I do want to highlight, and we'll end on this, is privilege. We all have privilege. I actually look at my Palestinian friends, I think, well, it's a privilege to actually grow up understanding this stuff. I know you have to learn the hard way, but it's a privilege because having to unlearn and learn it as an adult is really hard. So, you know, the idea that you grow up with these things is a gift in many ways. But we all have privilege. We all need to use it. And don't think about what other people are doing. Do what you can within your capacity. But we all, you know, we all need to think creatively about how to use our privilege and to get organized and to work, collaborate together. Anyways, I'll end on that. Thank you.
1: 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I'm David Barsamian. 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
1: The next National No Kings protest event is Saturday, October 17th, and the local community in Gainesville is getting ready. 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
0: WGOT LP Gainesville would like to thank the North Central Florida Central Labor Council for their support. 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
2: The failure of drug war is glaringly obvious to judges, cops, wardens, prosecutors, and millions more now calling for decriminalization, legalization, the end of prohibition. Let us investigate the century of lies.
3: Hello and welcome to Century of Lies. I'm your host, Doug McVeigh. On this edition of Century, it's part two of my conversation with Anthony Taylor from Compassionate Oregon. Anthony Taylor is the Secretary and Legislative Director at Compassionate Oregon and a founding member and chair of the Oregon Cannabis Commission. We got together via Zoom the other day to talk about the politics of weed. You heard part one of our conversation last week. Here's part two.
4: There's a number of issues that still have to be worked through and some kind of sideboards built around it. One of those things, for instance, is farm to public access, like we do with wine, so that we could have, I don't know, call them cannabis garden estates or something like that. But, you know, that's an important thing for these smaller farms and to get their product out into the public, branding wise, but also an added revenue stream, because right now weed is cheap. You can't get $200 a pound for weed sometimes. And if you happen to grow a crop that's test below 20% THC, you can't sell it anyway. So it's real. We've really gotten ourselves in a fix, I think, and part of this work group's efforts is to take a look at what's been happening and not happening over the last 10 years and look forward to the next 10 years to see if we can't make cannabis regulation in Oregon simpler and easier and less complicated. Because within the next 5 years, it's going to be a completely different landscape. You know, and some of these small farms, like some of our wineries, are going to want to export their products to other states. So it's a long road, but I think there's a lot of good things in the works. Even with the merging of the two controlled substances programs, the use of Schedule I controlled substances, right, by Oregonians under state-regulated program. So there we are.
3: Now, you see, back in 1914, Vice President Thomas Marshall said, "What this country needs is a really good 5-cent cigar." And I'll take his further. What this state really needs is a good, tasty, sweet smelling, less 20%, 15 to 20% THC weed. Meds are fine.
4: It's not so hard. You have to hit it with a hammer before you can grind it.
3: You know, and
4: or
3: not
4: that you have to grind it at all.
3: Well, and something that you don't have to very carefully just have a little itty bitty tiny bit, because you know it's because it's so strong that it's just more than some people want. It's so frustrating. Well, now
4: 32.6%, $200 an ounce. And they're still not making money.
5: So now,
4: Well, hopefully, I really do think in the next 3 to 5 years, the whole landscape is going to be completely different.
5: oh well, God, no doubt. Now,
4: And if not, and if it isn't, we're not doing our job, and I'm just going to retire, maybe.
5: God, that'll never happen. So let's finally move over. Let's finally talk about the feds. We've heard a lot about rescheduling. In fact, on a recent show that we had an overview from the from a Drug Policy Alliance briefing on the current state of the rescheduling process. Folks can check the archive and hear that. And now 30,000-foot views are great, but closer to home, what do you think rescheduling would mean for, well, let's start with the Oregon medical marijuana program itself.
4: Well, I think it's going to do a few things initially. And I think what we did in the Ryan's Law that we passed last session by adding an educational component, I think that door is going to open wider, and there's going to be more education amongst healthcare providers. It's long overdue. And that's one of the things we're working on at Compassion Oregon, is to get a packet ready for those folks, because that requirement to permit the use of cannabis in facility becomes effective January 1st for OMMP patients. Now, that's the distinction. It's only for OMMP patients, but what we also did in that bill was add the need for hospice and palliative care as a qualifying condition in residential care. So if you're about to go into any of those things, you can apply for a card with your doctor's signature, basically, and off you go. And there's not, I don't think there's many oncologists that would not sign one of those recommendations, right? So we put some protection in. And for years, those healthcare providers have been protected in talking with patients about cannabis, in administering cannabis to patients in residential care, and their own cannabis use. So we've laid the groundwork several years ago. This is just time to take the step forward and bring it all above ground, because over the last 25 years, there's been lots of facilities that have permitted the use of cannabis, especially in hospice situations and in long-term care. So it's kind of like how dispensaries were, and the clubs before the dispensaries, and then the dispensaries came above board, and now the facilities can come above board. For those patients that want to use cannabis. And, through this whole thing, which started in California, those folks, the advocates for that, for the original Ryan's Law, reached out for the Center for Medicaid Services, Medicare Services, to see if use of cannabis in any of these facilities that were, patients were being paid for by Medicare, or the facilities were being certified, all that sort of stuff. And the CMS came back, apologized for the delay, and say, we don't really have any issues with this. And, went on for a couple paragraphs. But bottom line is that at that level, it's not a problem. So at our level, now they have, especially for those ones that have been using it already, now they're really protected. And those that have wanted to can come above ground and start, facilitating their patients' use of cannabis. And when it, again, if and when it becomes Schedule 3, I think further it's gonna, OHSU and the VA up on what they call Pill Hill, they've been looking at cannabis for a number of years now, doing their, I mean, VA did a sleep study. OHSU has done cannabis and psilocybin. There are some other independent researchers in Oregon that have been doing cannabis research. And so I think all of that is going to become more easily funded as we move down schedule. If NIDA, for instance, there's people in Oregon that are doing NIDA-funded research on cannabis. But NIDA is a National Institute for Drug Abuse, and they've always not been in our corner, right? Because they talk about drug abuse. And rather than talk about the benefits of those drugs, they talk about the abuse side of it. So Their funding can sometimes get skewed in the results of their funding. But I think at this level, at the state level, rescheduling is going to increase access to at least short-term funding for cannabis research that may turn into long-term funding. And once that starts to happen and some of these things develop, like, a certain cannabinoid is shown without a doubt to do this, then that can be sold upstream, and then some bigger company that has the money to invest and do all the research on it and get it approved as a investigated new drug and move through that process to FDA approval. I think that's what we'll see begin to happen in Oregon. Some of that research will be funded, and people can kind of come out of the closet on a lot of this stuff in the research and proposing new therapies based on cannabis. Because that's one of the things you see, when you think about mental health and cannabis, certainly there should be a huge warning across the big, right across the top of the door into the cannabis room, that if you have any kind of mental health issues, you should reconsider this plant and don't use it. But for all those other folks that are trying to get away from opioids, for instance, it can be an excellent therapy. Or trying to get down from meth from 3 weeks of meth and now you're in rehab and you're jittery, right? They're excellent therapies. And I think we'll see that begin to gain a foothold and some traction as people that, we actually in Ryan's Law exempted drug treatment facilities because they're not long term. And it would have been a fight, that we didn't want to take on at all. But nonetheless, the therapy, and I think that aspect of cannabis will begin to take hold too as we move forward at the federal level with rescheduling.
3: 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I'm your host, Doug McVeigh.
6: America's public enemy number one in the United States is drug abuse. In order to fight and defeat this enemy, it is necessary to wage a new all-out offensive. I have asked the Congress to provide the legislative authority and the funds to fuel this kind of an offensive.
3: This is my conversation with Anthony Taylor, longtime reformer and medical cannabis activist with Compassionate Oregon. The bottom line ultimately is, in terms of rescheduling, in terms of all this stuff, is what it's going to mean for patients. And you mentioned the VA and veterans. I recall from back when I was working with a medical marijuana clinic many years ago, a couple decades ago, veterans were some of our biggest patients, some of our, because Veterans Affairs, the VA hospitals, those VA doctors were not allowed to do recommendations for marijuana. They simply were not allowed. It's Schedule One. You can't, they couldn't do it, which means you'd have, VA doctors saying, nope, can't do anything, and very quietly, hand somebody an address or a phone number for a doc who could do a recommendation for them. And that's which also brings up the question of access, because I mean, sure, it's Schedule Three. Now you have the chance to, now you can just get a prescription. Great. Find a doctor who's willing to do that. Because Schedule One, Schedule Three, you're gonna have some docs who are just stuck in the past, who read that reefer madness and it just stayed with them. And so then, oh no, they'll gladly hand you prescriptions for medications that have a lethal dosage, that are easy to have, all kind that with a list of side effects and such, that a mile long.

0: with a state regulated medical marijuana program. So that's the first step. That's a good thing. I think they're going to keep that exemption for a long time because it's going to be a while before patients are reaching for their DEA prescription pad and writing a Schedule III prescription, or even longer for the pharmacies to fill it, right? And I think it'll remain recommendations. And I think that what it will happen, and especially this is important in the workplace, I think, is that the doctor will write a recommendation based on scientific evidence in his, and within his practice, and that will serve as a prescription so that if you're at work and you need to take, 5 milligrams of cannabis every 4 to 6 hours, some of those doses are going to occur in your workday. And so that will be some protection, but it's still going to be a tricky issue because the business and industry is worried about impairment on the job. Right. When it comes to cannabis, unless you come in reeking of weed, it's hard to tell. And really, they can't really tell until they examine your bodily fluids. So for me, I've been in the construction building trades all my life. And I've worked next to tweakers and drinkers and in-betweeners. And I will tell you, I would rather work next to somebody that has cannabis in the system, even if they just went out and smoked a joint, than any of those other people standing next to me. They're just safer. They're more cautious. They don't like to bleed anything. So, and they're careful. I mean, they're just better. I think overall, they tend to be better employees. Now, would they be that level of employee if they weren't smoking weed? Yeah, probably. But smoking weed isn't going to take away from that. And that's the concern with business and industry. And frankly, they fall back on Emerald Steel, they fall back on safety sensitive, but we're not asking about that. We're just saying, look, you have to make accommodations for medicine. You do for all your other medicines, so let's step up to the plate and write some language that begins to protect these folks. And there's been 10 states that already have employment protection in for everyone, not just patients, but for everyone. There has been some challenges and some issues around it and some court cases, but by and by, there's not much difference in, workplace accidents and things like that. For one thing, it's just so hard to tell.
1: Well, it comes back also to the and I don't like to do the my drug is better than your drug. I haven't, at the time of this recording, 4 years, 10 months, and 26 days since I've stopped using alcohol, and but my memory's pretty good about what a hangover's like, and I would not want to be working around somebody who's badly hungover when they're on some kind of a, on a construction site, or who's trying to drive or doing any kind of thing that takes their attention, because that's just, I mean, that's just a recipe for disaster.
0: Oh yeah, absolutely. No, it's I think really one of the big changes that's going to happen globally is cannabis is going to come back into the picture, and people are going to become healthier, quieter, happier, more peaceful. The old saying, four guys that get drunk will start a fist fight, five guys that smoke weed will start a band.
1: Oh, I almost forgot. He's still performing. My friend, folks should know that Anthony Taylor is also a quite talented guitarist and performer, and I've enjoyed your music in the past. He's still performing.
0: I am off and on. I do some open mics occasionally. I actually have my guild sitting right next to me. So, I still play a lot. I still write some music here and there. So, yeah, it keeps me sane.
1: Well, back to the regular interview. And I'm going to go back to the state because Oregon has its part-time legislature. They are out of session now. The next session starts January 2027. It's it,

0: 127, odd numbered years, so it's what we call a long session. So that legislature will adjourn mid-June of 2027. At, you know, long session, but it's still not a lot of time. There are legislative days planned for this interim period. You mentioned a little bit about it, but what does Compassionate Oregon have planned for the legislature for 2027?
1: Well, one of the main things is, you know, a year ago, some of us met with Senator Prezansky, who's always been a cannabis champion, always. He indicated that he would get a work group started among stakeholders in the cannabis sector, hemp, medical, recreational, and consumer issues, and put together a work group. Now, that work group started working in April, and by the end of last month, we had pretty much put together our top priorities and gotten those up to Senator Prezansky, as well as Chair Wynn, who's the chair of the House Economic Development Committee, to sort through, look at the possibilities and how things might shake out in an omnibus bill or two or three bills. So we've been working pretty hard on that, and we've got all the requests that we made for patients in 2025 uploaded as needed to be done, and then some other things. One of the things we didn't really address in 2025 was education to healthcare providers. That's top of our list now. Of course, funding the OMMP, now the OPMCS, because now it's a bifurcated, you know, I can't just advocate for money for OMMP when it's a dual pro, you know, a partnership program. So that's going to have to expand to include psilocybin people programs. And let's see. So that's kind of what we're doing for 2027. I've also been working independently with Compassionate Oregon to develop some language that we make sure that we are moving forward in the healthcare sector with cannabis as medicine and therapy. And so that within the next 3 to 5 years, cannabis is fully integrated and providers are educated, and we can begin, you know, using cannabis as medicine and therapies. That's my hope. That's my goal. That's Compassionate Oregon's goal, of course. And yeah, educating the public, that's one of the big things. So that's what we're planning. Also, one thing I didn't mention is that the Oregon Health Authority, over the last couple of years, has been working on revising the state's public health statements on cannabis. And those are due to come out this summer. Summer is quickly slipping away, but we've been encouraged that they will be published this month. I haven't seen them yet. I haven't seen any emails that has happened, but they revised the 2017 public health statements, and they do update some stuff. First of all, they take the word marijuana out completely. That's a good step forward. And they did like a NAS deep dive into the meta-analyses and all that sort of stuff, all that stuff. And they worked with Colorado and Canada and some of the other areas that have cannabis and have public health statements on it. So like, for instance, they make statements about CBD. There's one statement that was in the draft. I don't know if it'll make it to the published statements, but that there's no link between smoking cannabis and neck and lung cancers, some other stuff. They're still really in the dark ages when it comes to cannabis in pregnancy and nursing, but we'll see. Schedule 3 is going to change some of that, but when the first thing that the first harmful effect they cite in their poster is stillbirths as a result of using cannabis during pregnancy, you know, we have a long ways to go. So We'll see how it shakes out, but that is proposed. Those are proposed to be published here anytime. So I'm excited to see what they say, and to be able to use them as backup for some of the stuff that we are trying to do that has made sense and is science evidence-based all along. So that'll be helpful for patients for sure, because they can look to them and say, "Hey, our own health authority says this, so how about it?" Right? So.
0: What have I not yet asked that I should have?
1: You know, one thing I always have to remind people about is how nuanced cannabis is and how it touches every agency in our state. And we all need to keep that in mind. And we also need to keep in mind it's just a plant. So I think we covered everything pretty well.
0: How can people keep up with your work? Social media, website, that kind of thing?
1: Well, we do have a web page at compassionateoregon.org. We also have a donation page on that one. We're always happy to take contributions. You know, we do it on a shoestring budget with our board members who do a fine job in helping me out. Our president, Sarah Bennett, has been instrumental. She's been in cannabis since before it was legal. Dispensary wise, she was arrested for having a dispensary that wasn't legal. Her house has been raided for growing cannabis plants. She's been a retailer, a medical marijuana dispensary, a retailer, a wholesaler. And now she's just the president of Compassionate Oregon. She does a lot of graphic work for us in like small little video clips and stuff that we like to use in educating people. So longtime activist Sarah Duff is also on our board, along with Tristan Reisfer, who's a longtime advocate and clinic manager in Bend. Our most recent addition to our board, Dina Swift, who is an end-of-life doula and has been very helpful. She is strong in how we manage residential and hospice care, of course, with cannabis. And what we have to look for and be careful of, especially when it comes to dosing and how things are coded for cannabis users. And then, of course, we have a couple of IT guys that back us up and help us out when we can, when needed. And yeah, we're looking forward to an exciting next couple of years, actually. One of the things we are working on, one thing that might be of interest to others that they might be interested in helping. We are trying to get, first of all, the use of cannabis to be allowed in hospice while in custody. And off of that, springboard into non-combustible cannabis throughout the penal system. Those are top priorities for us right now. I mean, behind getting everybody ready to go with Ryan's Law. So, anyway, some of the stuff we're working on for the legislature, if it's in a bill, it's just going to kind of roll along. There'll be testimony here and there, and there'll be some work sessions and stuff to kind of finer points and get things dialed in. But, you know, they wouldn't have put together a work group if they didn't think they were going to have a bill that was going to get to the governor's desk at some point before the session's over. So,
0: Right on. I know you're on Facebook. I mentioned social media. I know you're on Facebook. Gotta get on Blue Sky. Gotta get on Blue Sky.
1: I think I have a Blue Sky account, but damned if I can remember the password.
0: I feel your pain on that one. Any closing thoughts for the listeners? And again, folks, we have been speaking with Anthony Taylor, he's Secretary and Legislative Director at Compassionate Oregon, a founding member and chair of the Oregon Cannabis Commission.
1: Final thoughts would just be stay safe, everyone. Make sure you're careful in your choices and stay hydrated. Thank you, brother.
0: I thank you, Anthony. Take care, brother.
1: It's been a pleasure.
0: That was part two of my conversation with my friend Anthony Taylor, Secretary and Legislative Director at Compassionate Oregon, also a founding member and chair of the Oregon Cannabis Commission. You can hear part one on last week's show. For now, that's it. Thank you for joining us. This has been Century of Lies. I've been your host, Doug McVeigh. Century of Lies is a volunteer production for Community Radio and syndicated via the Pacifica Foundation Radio Network's Audioport service. 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
5: All right, I'll do it today.

A rat done bit my sister Nell with Whitey on the moon. Her face and arms began to swell, and Whitey's on the moon. I can't pay no doctor bills, but Whitey's on the moon. 10 years from now, I'll be paying still while Whitey's on the moon. You know, the man just upped my rent last night, cause Whitey's on the moon. No hot water, no toilets, no lights, but Whitey's on the moon. I wonder why he's upping me, cause Whitey's on the moon. Well, I was already giving him 50 a week, and now Whitey's on the moon. Taxes taking my whole damn check. The junkies make me a nervous wreck. The price of food is going up. And as if all that crap wasn't enough, a rat done bit my sister Nell with Whitey on the moon. Her face and arms began to swell, and Whitey's on the moon. Was all that money I made last year for Whitey on the moon? How come I ain't got no money here? Whitey's on the moon. You know, I just about had my fill of Whitey on the moon. I think I'll send these doctor bills, air mail special. To Whitey on the moon.

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It's the 30-year anniversary of Crash Pad, and that means another WGOT benefit. Saturday, September 12th, Civic Media Center, 433 South Main. 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Also appearing, Funeral Clown and the Bill Perry Orchestra. $5 to $20 sliding fee. 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Again, next Saturday, September 12th, Crash Pad, Funeral Clown, Bill Perry Orchestra.

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I'm your host, H.R. Gertner, and like a good host, which I sure try to be, I'd like to let you know what you're going to be listening to before we get to listening to it. So here comes The Fool from Raylan Baxter. Locked.

Workers take a break under the same old tree. And I seen a bee stinging. And my clock is cleaning itself. Here's to the health of the migrant worker. Singing on American tunes. Johnny O'Clock was a detective. And I was an audience of one. Nothing smells better than the air before it rains. And it rains like hell. And who talks trash like that? Well, tell me what is wrong with Apple.

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And there's a park that I look out on, and every day you show up to sit, you crack a book

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Thanks for tuning in. I'm your host, H.R. Gertner, and I'd like to let you know what you've been listening to before we get back to listening to something else. So you just heard Cap in Hand from Eels. Before that, it was Cigar from Lamb Chop, Hey Hey Hey from Riley Downing, Marigolds for the Wedding Arch from John Vanderslice, and we kicked off today's show with The Fool from Raylan Baxter. Now here comes Pokey Lafarge with Rent Money.

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Thanks for thinking about it. Back to the moment at hand, I want to let you know what you've been listening to. You just heard I Like Train Songs from Billy Strings. Before that, it was Back from the Grind from Devin Church, Ultramarine from A La La's, and Rent Money from Pokey Lafarge. Now here comes Kevin Morby with Little Wide Open.

0: 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Now I'm your host, H.R. Gertner, and like a good host, which I try to be, I'd like to let you know what you've been listening to before I let you go. So we kicked off the final set of today's show with Little Wide Open from Kevin Morby. Followed that with Whom Gods Destroy from Shannon Lay. And then we closed the show with We Always Knew They Were Lying from Ditch Girls. So thanks again for tuning in and have a great day. Catch a wave and you're sitting on top of the world.
1: The next national No Kings protest event is Saturday, October 17th, and the local community in Gainesville is getting ready. 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
5: All mess up. Here, Bosan. And you all mess up. It's Teddy.
6: We must work through the courts, through legislation, through the ballot. Let us have faith in the future. I know it's hard sometimes. We need not hate. We need not use violence. That is another way. A way as old as the insights of Jesus of Nazareth. As modern as the techniques of Mohandas K. Gandhi. That is another way. A way as old as Jesus saying, love your enemies. Bless them that curse you. Pray for them that despise you.

0: Monday is Labor Day. And that, of course, brings a long weekend. I want to call attention to the preparations that we've made for the people of the entire metropolitan area.
1: The Middle East conflict heated up with an air fight between Israeli and Egyptian planes over the Suez Canal. Egypt has shot down 17 of the Israeli jets, but the Israeli missions have only returned, of course, shooting down 5 of the Egyptian planes.

I didn't think of myself as a rebel, or did I? I don't know. But all I knew was that marriage was presented to us in the 50s as your only life-changing device. You know, that once you got married, then it was the career of your husband, the needs of your children. And if you really deeply believe that, it's like death. You know, it's the last change you can possibly make. So I assumed that I was going to get married and have children and follow the pattern that I saw as the only one. But I just was delaying it.

The first cover, a woman, she's blue like Krishna, and she has many, many arms, and in each hand there is a symbol of the many tasks of women. A steering wheel, then a typewriter, a dust mop, there's a tear coming down her cheek, and she has a baby in her tummy. We were trying to say, no one can be Superwoman. That's the whole point. You can't do two full-time jobs.

0: And that's why men need to be equal in the home so women can be equal outside the home. It's why we need national systems of child care. And it's here it is, still with us. What worries me now is
1: that we must work through the courts, through legislation,

Sean Colvin, Uncovered. That's her version of Creedence Clearwater Revival's Lodi. Bob Dylan doing Rocks and Gravel. To me, it sounds like they added some orchestration to that, but maybe I'm just not familiar with that version. Dom El Nina, O Vento, featuring the late Gloria Steinem on her favorite Ms. Magazine cover, and talking about marriage in the 50s with music by Alison Russell, Everything I Wanted, A Dream or a Nightmare. Cassandra Wilson, the late Cassandra Wilson, You Gotta Move, and The Last Train to Clarksville. A Labor Day remix, I guess, with Martin Luther King's We Must Work, Maya Fiorello LaGuardia, and The Story of Labor Day. Gold Panda, We Work Nights, and Juliana Barwick finished off the scoring. All Mixed Up, Peter Beauchamp, glad you tuned in. Lots more to get to.

0: Hiya, friends. 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
1: When I lay down my tools, I lay them down. I laid them down 7 years ago over a matter of 3 shilling a week. Now, there's people that'll say, fancy a man being out of work 7 years over a matter of 3 shilling a week. People what don't understand the principle of the thing. The principle of a fair living wage. And that's what I'm standing out for. And I wouldn't let my old woman work for the money she do in this team laundry, only somebody's got to keep the home up. It could never do for both of us to be out.
2: Yeah, well, I have the worst job in the world. I work in a laundry in a hospital.

0: Was that Hoosis I saw going down the stairs?
1: He gave us till day after tomorrow. How'd you make out?
0: Same old story. 100 guys and only one job. I seem to be getting nowhere fast.
2: Dip, dip, dip, dip, dip.

0: can I get a job?
1: Many busy executives ask me, what about the job displacement market program in the city of the future?
0: That's right.
1: Well, count on us to be there.
0: Jerry.
1: Because if we're lucky tomorrow, we won't have to deal with questions like yours ever again.
2: I work in a gas station, and I'm at the gas station right now.
3: Well, I've never been to college. I barely finished seventh grade. I don't make me worse nor better. I'm just made the way I'm made. Working hard at what I'm good at, pumping gas and fixing cars. I like the smell of gasoline, and I don't mind passing tars. Well, I got friends back in Wyoming, where I spent my early days, living lives like Willie Loman, losing

0: yard. But I hear them talk about me, I can hear the things they say, that I could have been a doctor or a lawyer in L.A. But I tell them about that carpenter whose greatness fills us all, and they realize that in his eyes no dream is ever small.
1: I suppose, I don't know if it's important whether you like it or not, it pays the bills. You just pump gas. Other than that, I suppose there'd be a lot of the nicer things to do. It's nice to work by yourself. You don't have any, anybody over your head bothering you, except for the customers, and they don't bother you very much. Customers are pretty nice, actually, most of them, the regulars.

paper hang up a train I am, and wild horses go and drag me from paper hanging. The very last time I picked up my tool, 7 years ago, they tried it on with me, but it didn't come off. They didn't know who they was a-dealing with. I got the money what I asked before I started on my job, which was a stripping of a wall. Well, I hadn't been at work a couple of hours before I comes across an old bell wire in the wall. I calls up the foreman. "What's the matter with you?" he says. I says, "Look at this old bell wire in the wall. Pull it out," he says. "What?" I says. "Pull it out," he says. I says, "You'll pardon me. That's plumber's work." And I lays down my tools. And when I lays down my tools, I lays them down.

0: Uncle Anthony's in town. He called up today, and I got the bright idea to ask him here for dinner. There's a chance he might give you a job.
1: Oh, what did you do that for? We can get along without him.
0: Well, a job's a job, no matter where it comes from.
1: Well, we still got 2 days. I'll figure out something by then.
0: Come on, let's figure out where we're going to get a chicken for dinner.
1: Well, why a chicken? Can't your uncle eat hamburgers as well as I can?
0: He can, but he's not going to tonight.
1: Well, how are we going to get a chicken?
0: The same way we've been getting the hamburger. Now run along. We have a lot of things left.

0: Same old story. 100 guys and only one job. I seem to be getting nowhere fast.
1: Nice work if you can get it. And you can get it if you try, if you try.
2: I wonder what's the matter with us. We're just as good as other people, yet we don't seem to advance ourselves. We never get any place.
3: You know what the trouble is, don't you? We've never had no education. That's what's the matter. You see, we're not illiterate enough.
4: I guess you're right.
3: Sure I'm right. You see, if we went to school like other people, we would learn our 3 R's, and today, there'd be no job too small for us. Believe me.
2: What do you mean, 3 R's?
3: Well, reading, writing, and figuring.
2: Figuring?
3: Sure. You know, 2 and 2 make 7, and 4 and 4 make 7. It's different to the first.
2: You mean arithmetic?
3: Yeah, I knew what it meant, but I couldn't say it.
2: See, I think you've got something there.
3: Have I?
2: Yeah. After we finish work today, we'll start going to school.
3: That's a good idea. Too bad we didn't think of that before.
5: Right now, I'm getting ready to go to school. I'm going to school. This will be my last week for computer.

this is kind of like a second thing, or this is kind of like something that would bring you money. This is not what I really, I do something else that I enjoy much more. But like computers is like a field that is growing,

0: so I can go into town and look for a job. This is just a lot of nonsense. Taking a nap every morning after breakfast.
1: And just because poor Claude cannot find work, you can't even throw that in our face.
2: I'm not throwing it in your face or trying to be unkind. But I can't sit here and listen to both you and your son continually belittling my father. He's been too good to you.
1: He's the most trying man ever put on this earth.
3: Now let me tell you something. There's an old saying, Ralph. Man works from sun to sun, but woman's work is never done.
4: Good gosh.

0: I've got plenty to do around this house all day, and you know it. You come home here after working an 8-hour shift, and you're absolutely exhausted. You know how many hours I work a day, Ralph? 24 hours a day, 7 days a week, and I haven't had a day off in 14 years.
1: I do patent drafting for a living. An inventor has a new idea. He has some sketches, so I make it up so that I can go to Washington, D.C.

0: I'm a painter, and I've been at it for a long time, about 20 years. Doesn't pay the bills. I do all kinds of things, you know, lithography, and, you know, I pick up money here and there, including driving taxis, you know, any other odd jobs, but essentially this is what I do most of the time. Actually, what I'm doing is going around outside. Just happen to be in today in a transitional state. Painting pictures of New York, realistic. In fact, took a long time to be able to walk out of the studio and just, you know, plunk down an easel out in the street and paint a picture, come with me. That's about what I'm doing. I really would be much happier, though, if I was paying the rent out of it.
1: I had to quit. I just don't have what it takes to go about doing it, you know? There is a lot of time.

Yeah, well, I have the worst job in the world. I work in a laundry in a hospital, and the machines we have there date back to 1937, and everything is done manual. We have to, you know, pull the clothes out by hand and sort all that stuff that comes down. But the pay is very good for a 35-hour work week. And I'm married, and I have a daughter, and I've been there 10 years, you know, since I've been married. And the security won't, you know, let me leave the job. Do you understand what I mean? It's just it's a terrible job, really. But I get $9 an hour for unskilled labor and a month's vacation, many, many benefits. And I'd like to do something else, but, you know, now that I have a family to support, you know, a kid and a wife, I guess a lot of people are stuck that way, you know. Yeah, I feel like I am trapped. And, you know, it's, I guess a lot of people are in that position.

0: child.
1: Mm-hmm.
0: You know, she's four now, having another one. So I guess, you know, maybe that's what I have to do in life, is raise my children.

0: About the story, I'm here all by myself. Man that owns it, I never see him. He never comes by. Haven't seen him in years. Gets all the paperwork in the mail. I put the money in the bank every day, and that's about the story.
1: Shortcuts.
2: Let's see, what about a different close? Let's see, Shortcuts was produced by Peter Beauchamp.

0: I just come back from London for 2 weeks, and I wish I had my old job back there. I was a control clerk, and we would be going down to the ships and checking out their supplies. I would have to make reports up, and it was good fun. We used to all go down to the pub and get drunk.
1: Now I was thinking I'd do.
2: What, Dad?
1: I thought I'd get down to the farm and tell them that I'd work for less money.

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1: The next National No Kings protest event is Saturday, October 17th, and the local community in Gainesville is getting ready. 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